It's music from Paul Mons of The Father's Love Begotten. On listener-supported KFUO Radio, my name is Aubrey. Thank you so much for tuning in and for being here on this Monday evening. Up now, it's music from Martin Luther. This is We Praise, O Christ, Your Holy Name.

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0: Welcome back to Sacred Music on this Monday evening. It's the Concordia Seminary Chorus up now. This is Love Caused Your Incarnation. 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

It's Laurie Goss. That was "Tis So Sweet to Trust in Jesus." Thank you so much for being here for Sacred Music. This is KFUO Radio, and my name is Aubrey.

The Lord is my light and my salvation. Whom shall I fear? The Lord is the stronghold of my life. Of whom shall I be afraid? When evildoers assail me to eat up my flesh, my adversaries and foes, it is they who stumble and fall. Though an army encamp against me, my heart shall not fear. Though war arise against me, yet I will be confident. One thing have I asked of the Lord, that will I seek after, that I may dwell in the house of the Lord all the days of my life, to gaze upon the beauty of the Lord and to inquire in his temple. For he will hide me in his shelter in the day of trouble. He will conceal me under the cover of his tent. He will lift me high upon a rock. And now my head shall be lifted up above my enemies all around me, and I will offer in his tent sacrifices with shouts of joy. I will sing and make melody to the Lord. Hear, O Lord, when I cry aloud. Be gracious to me and answer me. You have said, seek my face. My heart says to you, your face, Lord, do I seek. Hide not your face from me. Turn not your servant away in anger, O you who have been my help. Cast me not off, forsake me not, O God of my salvation. For my father and my mother have forsaken me, but the Lord will take me in. Teach me your way, O Lord, and lead me on a level path because of my enemies. Give me not up to the will of my adversaries, for false witnesses have risen against me, and they breathe out violence. I believe that I shall look upon the goodness of the Lord in the land of the living. Wait for the Lord. Be strong and let your heart take courage. Wait for the Lord. That was Psalm 27, a Psalm of David. You're listening to Sacred Music on KFUO. Up now, this is the National Lutheran Choir.

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0: Faith alone, grace alone, the word alone. The message is clear, and you are listening to KFUO Radio. That was the Memphis Boy Chamber Choir. Mercy and truth are met. Stay tuned. We'll be right back with some more sacred music for you after these brief announcements.
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0: Over 100 years of the good news of Christ for you. That was God So Loved the World, performed by the National Christian Choir. Thank you so much for tuning in. We'll be right back with some more sacred music for you in just a moment.
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0: Welcome back. My name is Aubrey Blank, and you are listening to Sacred Music. Up now, Isaiah Mighty Seer, performed by the Concordia Seminary Chorus.

Good evening, this is Dan Darnall from KFUO Radio. Christ for you anytime, anywhere. That was Praise to the Holy One by Kirk Kaiser. It's my pleasure to spend the next several hours with you, bringing you sacred music. It's my hope that that sacred music puts a warm spot in your heart and a smile on your face. 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

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Hope that your walk with the Lord is going well this evening. That was The Master Has Come by Phil Driscoe. Up next, Stephen Starkey with I Lift My Eyes to See.

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This is Dan Darnall from KFUO Radio. Hope that you're having a wonderful early Tuesday morning. That was Oh Morning Star, How Fair and Bright by Charles Orr. Up next, What's Sweeter Music by John Rutter and the Cambridge Singers.

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2: God's Word is a lamp unto my feet and a light unto my path. 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You've expressed your appreciation and asked for more. 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
0: 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Up next, Christopher Parkening with We Thank Thee.

Linda McKenchney with What Wondrous Love Is This? 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My name is Kalia Nutt with KFUO Radio, and our next sacred music selection is a Galaic blessing performed by the Masters Arts Choreale.

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1: Jesus ascended into heaven, and the Holy Spirit descended at Pentecost. 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
2: God's Word is a lamp unto my feet and a light unto my path. 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Shortly thereafter, we added evening prayer. You've expressed your appreciation and asked for more. You can now hear morning prayer 7 days a week at 7 a.m. and evening prayer Monday through Saturday at 5 p.m. with new sermons from faithful pastors of the LCMS. 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

0: Matthew 5:3-12. Blessed are the poor in spirit, for theirs is the kingdom of heaven. Blessed are those who mourn, for they shall be comforted. Blessed are the meek, for they shall inherit the earth. Blessed are those who hunger and thirst for righteousness, for they shall be satisfied. Blessed are the merciful, for they shall receive mercy. Blessed are the pure in heart, for they shall see God. Blessed are the peacemakers, for they shall be called sons of God. Blessed are those who are persecuted for righteousness' sake, for theirs is the kingdom of heaven. Blessed are you when others revile you and persecute you and utter all kinds of evil against you falsely on my account. Rejoice and be glad, for your reward is great in heaven, for so they persecuted the prophets who were before you.
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0: Ecclesiastes 12, 13 and 14. The end of the matter, all has been heard. Fear God and keep His commandments, for this is the whole duty of man. For God will bring every deed into judgment, with every secret thing, whether good or evil.
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That was Jonathan Took with Sketch in D-flat. Here are St. Paul's Choirs with O God, Our Help in Ages Past.

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0: 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Good morning, I'm Eddie Bates, now Concordia University, Nebraska with John the Revelator.

Michael Burkhart with Now Thank We All Our God on listener-supported KFUO. Good morning, I'm Andy Bates. Now from Concordia Publishing House, we praise you and acknowledge you, O God.

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2: God's Word is a lamp unto my feet and a light unto my path. 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You've expressed your appreciation and asked for more. You can now hear morning prayer 7 days a week at 7 a.m. and evening prayer Monday through Saturday at 5 p.m. with new sermons from faithful pastors of the LCMS. 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
0: Good morning, I'm Andy Bates. You're listening to Sacred Music on KFUO. Here is the Chancel Choir of Shadyside Presbyterian, All Things Bright and Beautiful.

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We begin this day in the name of the Father, the Son, and the Holy Spirit. 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
0: KFUO, proclaiming the good news of Christ for you since 1924. Good morning, I'm Andy Bates. Morning prayer and oratio coming up at 7 o'clock Central. Here is Concordia University, Nebraska with a time and a purpose.

Good morning. For our daily prayer, we use the Order of Morning Prayer found on page 235 in the Lutheran Service Book or on page 024 in the middle section of Treasury of Daily Prayer. Let us pray.

0: Greetings in Christ, I am Pastor Nathaniel Brown. The New Testament reading for today is from Acts chapter 27, verses 27 to 44. When the 14th night had come, as we were being driven across the Adriatic Sea, about midnight, the sailors suspected that they were nearing land. So they took a sounding and found 20 fathoms. A little further on, they took a sounding again and found 15 fathoms. And fearing that we might run on the rocks, they let down 4 anchors from the stern and prayed for day to come. And as the sailors were seeking to escape from the ship and had lowered the ship's boat into the sea under pretense of laying out anchors from the bow, Paul said to the centurion and the soldiers, "Unless these men stay in the ship, you cannot be saved." Then the soldiers cut away the ropes of the ship's boat and let it go. As day was about to dawn, Paul urged them all to take some food, saying, "Today is the 14th day that you have continued in suspense without food, and having taken nothing. Therefore, I urge you to take some food, for it will give you strength, for not a hair is to perish from the head of any of you." And when he had said these things, he took bread, and giving thanks to God in the presence of all, he broke it and began to eat. Then they were all encouraged and ate some food themselves. We were in all 276 persons in the ship. And when they had eaten enough, they lightened the ship, throwing out the wheat into the sea. Now when it was day, they did not recognize the land, but they noticed a bay with a beach, on which they planned, if possible, to run the ship ashore. So they cast off the anchors and left them in the sea, at the same time loosening the ropes that tied the rudders. Then hoisting the foresail to the wind, they made for the beach. But striking a reef, they ran the vessel aground. The bow struck and remained immovable, and the stern was being broken up by the surf. The soldiers' plan was to kill the prisoners, lest any should swim away and escape. But the centurion, wishing to save Paul, kept them from carrying out their plan. He ordered those who could swim to jump overboard first and make for the land, and the rest on planks or on pieces of the ship. And so it was that all were brought safely to land. O Lord, have mercy upon us. Thanks be to God. In many and various ways God spoke to his people of old by the prophets, but now in these last days he has spoken to us by his Son. And in this reading from Acts, we actually get to see the dramatic escape from the shipwreck, but also the storm that St. Paul has already said would happen. And throughout the book of Acts, we see that God continues to take care of his people because they are the ones who are trusting in him. And by the ones who are trusting in him, he is giving to all, just like we confess in the small catechism, that God gives daily bread to everyone, even if they are evil and wicked, even if they do not deserve it. They still are being taken care of by God. And throughout the book of Acts, we see that the faithful continue to give thanks for what God has done for them. And we see this today in your reading. We have St. Paul being tossed about, and this is 14 nights that they have been at sea, and they have had storms for all 14 of those days. And St. Paul says, "I told you not to leave, but you did, and now we are going to do this. But God has also told me that none of us are going to die. We just need to continue trusting in God." And how often is that the case for us, where we are saying, "Oh yeah, everything is horrible. Life is terrible going on. Everything seems to be going against us." And we pray and we remember God has given us life for a new day. We remember that God continues to provide for us. God sent his Son, Jesus Christ, for our salvation. And all of this is reminding us, oh wait, God is still in control, just as we see from St. Paul today. And when we see this, we also see that the centurion is the one who wants to take care of Paul, because everyone wants to kill the prisoners because they're going to be dead weight, they're going to escape. But the centurion says, "Don't kill any of them. We are all going to survive." And that is because St. Paul has been talking to him, and this is something that we need to do even as people today, where we are saying, God, you have given us people in our daily vocations that we need to share the gospel with, share the good news with. It doesn't matter if they are saved or not, but that is what St. Paul does. He tells the gospel to everyone, including the centurion, while Paul is a prisoner. But he does continue to have this go on. And because of that, the centurion then does take care of the Christians in return. With all of that in mind, let us pray. Almighty God, by your great goodness, mercifully look upon your people, that we may be governed and preserved evermore in body and soul. Through Jesus Christ, your Son, our Lord, who lives and reigns with you in the Holy Spirit, one God, now and forever. Amen. People loved by God, God's peace be with you.
1: O Lord, our heavenly Father, almighty and everlasting God, you have safely brought us to the beginning of this day. Defend us in the same with your mighty power, and grant that this day we fall into no sin, neither run into any kind of danger, but that all our doings, being ordered by your governance, may be righteous in your sight. Through Jesus Christ, your

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1: I thank you, my Heavenly Father, through Jesus Christ, your dear Son, that you have kept me this night from all harm and danger. And I pray that you would keep me this day from sin and every evil, that all my doings and life may please you. For into your hands I commend myself, my body and soul, and all things. Let your holy angel be with me, that the evil foe may have no power over me. Amen. Good morning, universe, and welcome to another day redeemed from death and looking forward to life because of what our Lord Jesus Christ has done for us. You're listening to Oratio, your morning hour of prayer, meditation, and growth here on Worldwide KFUO. Your morning drive for the soul begins now.

O God, whose infinite love restores to the right way those who err, gathers the scattered, and preserves those whom you have gathered. Of your tender mercy, pour out on your Christian people the grace of unity, that, all schisms being healed, your flock, gathered to the true shepherd of your church, may serve you in all faithfulness. Through Jesus Christ, our Lord. Amen.

One Thing's Needful, Lutheran Service Book, 536, stanzas 1, 3, and 5. One thing's needful, Lord, this treasure, teach me highly to regard. All else, though it first give pleasure, is a yoke that presses hard. Beneath it the heart is still fretting and striving, no true lasting happiness ever deriving. This one thing is needful, all others are vain. I count all but loss that I Christ may obtain. Wisdom's highest, noblest treasure, Jesus, is revealed in you. Let me find in you my pleasure, and my wayward will subdue.

A reading from 1 Corinthians, the first chapter. Paul, called by the will of God to be an apostle of Christ Jesus and our brother Sosthenes, to the church of God that is in Corinth, to those sanctified in Christ Jesus, called to be saints together with all those who in every place call upon the name of our Lord Jesus Christ, both their Lord and ours. Grace to you and peace from God our Father and the Lord Jesus Christ. I give thanks to my God always for you, because of the grace of God that was given you in Christ Jesus, that in every way you were enriched in him, in all speech and all knowledge, even as the testimony about Christ was confirmed among you, so that you are not lacking in any spiritual gift, as you wait for the revealing of our Lord Jesus Christ, who will sustain you to the end, guiltless in the day of our Lord Jesus Christ. God is faithful, by whom you were called into fellowship with his Son, Jesus Christ, our Lord. I appeal to you, brothers, by the name of our Lord Jesus Christ, that all of you agree, and that there be no divisions among you, but that you be united in the same mind and the same judgment. For it has been reported to me by Chloe's people that there is quarreling among you, my brothers. What I mean is that each one of you says, I follow Paul, or I follow Apollos, or I follow Cephas, or I follow Christ. Is Christ divided? Was Paul crucified for you? Or were you baptized in the name of Paul? I thank God that I baptized none of you, except Crispus and Gaius, so that no one may say that you were baptized in my name. I did baptize also the household of Stephanas. Beyond that, I do not know whether I baptized anyone else. For Christ did not send me to baptize, but to preach the gospel, and not with words of eloquent wisdom, lest the cross of Christ be emptied of its power. For the word of the cross is folly to those who are perishing, but to us who are being saved it is the power of God. For it is written, I will destroy the wisdom of the wise, and the discernment of the discerning I will thwart. Where is the one who is wise? Where is the scribe? Where is the debater of this age? Has not God made foolish the wisdom of the world? For since in the wisdom of God the world did not know God through wisdom, it pleased God, through the folly of what we preach, to save those who believe. For Jews demand signs, and Greeks seek wisdom. But we preach Christ crucified, a stumbling block to Jews and folly to Gentiles. But to those who are called, both Jews and Greeks, Christ, the power of God and the wisdom of God. For the foolishness of God is wiser than men, and the weakness of God is stronger than men. This is the word of the Lord. Thanks be to God.

A writing from the Liturgy of St. James. O compassionate and merciful, long-suffering, and very gracious and true God, look from your prepared dwelling place, and hear your suppliants, and deliver us from every temptation of the devil and of man. Do not withhold your aid from us, nor bring on us chastisements too heavy for our strength. We are unable to overcome what is opposed to us, but you are able, Lord, to save us from everything that is against us. Save us, O God, from the difficulties of this world, according to your goodness. Save us who have come with a pure conscience to your holy altar, that we may offer without condemnation the blessed thrice holy hymn, together with the heavenly powers. Save us, that having performed the service well-pleasing to you and divine, we may be counted worthy of eternal life. Because you, Lord our God, are holy, and because you dwell and abide in holy places, we offer the praise and thrice holy hymn to you, Father, Son, and Holy Spirit, now and ever and to all eternity. Holy God, holy and strong, holy and immortal, have mercy on us. Holy God, holy and strong, holy and immortal, have mercy on us. Holy God, holy and strong, holy and immortal, have mercy on us. Glory be to the Father, and to the Son, and to the Holy Spirit, both now and ever, and to the ages of ages. Amen.

Psalm 144, verses 3 through 10. O Lord, what is man that you regard him, or the son of man that you think of him? Man is like a breath, his days are like a passing shadow. Bow your heavens, O Lord, and come down. Touch the mountains so that they smoke. Flash forth the lightning and scatter them. Send out your arrows and rout them. Stretch out your hand, and from on high, rescue me, and deliver me from the many waters, from the hand of foreigners, whose mouths speak lies, and whose right hand is a right hand of falsehood. I will sing a new song to you, O God. Upon a 10-stringed harp I will play to you, who gives victory to kings, who rescues David his servant from the cruel sword.

I will sing a new song to you, O God. Upon a 10-stringed harp I will play to you, who gives victory to kings, who rescues David his servant from the cruel sword. Psalm 144, verses 9 and 10.

0: In 1 Corinthians chapter 1, Paul says, "For the word of the cross is folly to those who are perishing, but to us who are being saved it is the power of God." And it's not for no reason that he says this, because who would think of an electric chair or a guillotine as exemplifying the power of a deity? In particular, yes, to punish, but in particular, to save people. That by this means of violent, horrible execution, others might be saved. For that's what the cross is. It was a means of execution. To think that we might praise the cross of Christ, to praise Jesus, the crucified, it boggles the rational mind. And it cannot be understood except by the Spirit of God. With the Spirit's aid, we comprehend, we get spiritual things. This same Spirit who plumbs the depth of God's love for us is given you in baptism. Thanks be to God for this wondrous thing. You're listening to Oratio, part of your morning drive for the soul, here on Worldwide KFUO, Christ for you, anytime, anywhere.
1: Christ is risen. 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We will not hide them from their children, but tell to the coming generation the glorious deeds of the Lord and his might and the wonders that he has done. 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
0: You shall not covet your neighbor's house.
7: You shall not covet your neighbor's wife, or his manservant or maidservant, his ox or donkey, or anything that belongs to your neighbor.
1: I, the Lord your God, am a jealous God, punishing the children for the sin of the fathers to the third and fourth generation of those who hate me, by showing love to 1,000 generations of those who love me and keep my commandments.
6: I believe in God the Father Almighty, maker of heaven and earth.
0: And in Jesus Christ, his only Son, our Lord,
8: who was conceived by the Holy Spirit, born of the Virgin Mary,
0: suffered under Pontius Pilate, and was crucified, died, and was buried.
7: He descended into hell. The third day he rose again from the dead. He ascended into heaven and sits at the right hand of God the Father Almighty.
1: From thence he will come to judge the living and the dead.
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4: Amen.
9: Our Father, who art in heaven,
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1: Amen.
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0: 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Spend the next hour with us studying the living and active Word of God, His two-edged sword of law and gospel, recorded for you in Holy Scripture, all about Jesus Christ, crucified, risen, and descended for you. Thanks for tuning in this morning here on KFUO, Christ for you, anytime, anywhere. 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On this Tuesday, August 4th, we're studying Matthew chapter 13, verses 51 to 58. 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
1: It's great to be with you.
0: So we get started today. Pastor, remind us of the context as we wrap up Matthew 13 this morning.
1: Yeah, so we're in this chunk of Matthew's gospel where Jesus is facing some increased opposition both to his teaching and to his work of ministry. So in his calling people to follow after him, in his healing, in his doing these signs and wonders, the Jewish leaders in particular are those that are opposing him. But as we're going to see today, even some in the crowds and even his own family, you know, all of his people from his hometown, people that he knows the best or the people that think that know him the best are some of the ones that are actually offended by some of the things that he's saying or doing. So in the middle of Matthew's gospel here, as Jesus is making his way towards his eventual death on the cross and his resurrection, the opposition is ramping up. And what Jesus is saying, too, is getting at the heart of the message of the kingdom or the reign of God.
0: Yeah, we've been talking about the reign of God throughout this chapter. Jesus' parables have repeatedly emphasized that. And today he kind of wraps things up with a bit of a mini parable of sorts, which is important. Maybe just talk a little bit more about that thought of the kingdom of God, which is such an important point in Matthew's gospel and the way that Jesus has taught it here in this chapter.
1: Of course. Well, yeah, I mean, and all the gospel writers and all of the apostles and evangelists and missionaries, of course, proclaim Jesus to be the Christ, which means the anointed one. This is the Greek word for the Hebrew word Messiah. This just means to be anointed. But of course, this means you're anointed to be something. You're anointed to be the king. So when Jesus comes onto the scene in Matthew's gospel, we see this in the middle of chapter 4 and verse 17, where Jesus proclaims repentance because the kingdom or the reign of God is at hand. And we do really want to think of that idea of the reign of God as this sort of active work of God in the world, because when we think of a reign or a kingdom, oftentimes we think of a certain piece of land with borders or walls or, you know, a castle or somewhere where somebody is in charge, but it has a clear delineation. But Jesus, of course, shows us that God rules over everything. And what we're seeing is that God is bringing about the fulfillment of what he has been promising since the very beginning, namely that the seed of Adam and Eve would come and crush the head of the serpent. And we see that already in Jesus' ministry of casting out demons, of teaching about the kingdom of God and healing diseases, even raising the dead. So we see Jesus' authority as the Christ, as the king, ruling over God's kingdom, which he's teaching about now in chapter 13 with his parables.
0: So just since we're wrapping that up today, it's a brief conclusion to this long discourse that Jesus has been teaching in Matthew 13. Just kind of remind us of the territory we've covered, what the disciples have learned about what it means for God to reign as king before Jesus poses the question we'll hear in today's text.
1: Yeah, already at the beginning of Jesus' ministry, we see that what he's doing is proclaiming repentance, so turning away from sin, turning towards God. We see for three chapters, his Sermon on the Mount, that Jesus is teaching that we don't, as God's people, we don't live by the letter of the law, as if, you know, what God said is sort of, you know, in black and white, what we can parse as lawyers or as, you know, self-righteous people and think, I'm not saying lawyers are self-righteous, but you understand what I'm saying here. Right. That we look at the law and say, well, God said this, but he didn't say this, right? And so we see that. But then once Jesus is done teaching, what we start to see is that even in his making people well, he's starting to get some opposition from those who, for example, don't like that he's healing on the Sabbath, or that they don't like what he's saying about the law or about the Old Testament, or that he's upsetting their way of life, their traditions. So, for example, some of the disciples of the Pharisees and others will ask him about fasting or about eating with tax collectors and sinners and these sorts of things. But what we also see with the reign of God is that it doesn't look like how we might expect it, that God is just going to swoop in and right away make everything how we would expect it to be or make everything perfect at the first coming of Jesus. So, for example, back in chapter 11, we see that John the Baptizer, he's in prison. So all the way back in chapter 2, of course, we see with the coming of the Magi declaring the king of the Jews being born that King Herod already is sort of murderously opposed to Jesus. And that's going to be a foretaste of what's to come. So with these parables in chapter 13, what Jesus is talking about in particular is that the kingdom of God, it has to do with God's word going out and bearing fruit. And it doesn't always bear fruit where we might think it should or where we would want it to, or it doesn't always bear fruit in a way that we imagine that it would. So we had these parables, for example, of the sower, where Jesus describes the different types of soil and the different dangers that are out there, or the parable of the weeds, where we see this enemy of God, the devil, who has sown weeds, and it's not going to be until the last day that we see this separation very publicly. But right before our reading, we have these mini parables of the hidden treasure and the pearl and the net, where Jesus is showing us not only how valuable the treasure of his reign is, but that there will be finally a separation between the righteous and the unrighteous, the good and the evil.
0: Good. Okay. So that's where we're picking up the text for today. Again, Jesus is speaking straight through. We're going to pick up with his words starting in verse 51 of the text. Here's what Matthew writes. Jesus says, "Have you understood all these things?" They said to him, "Yes." And he said to them, "Therefore, every scribe who has been trained for the kingdom of heaven is like a master of a house who brings out of his treasure what is new and what is old." And when Jesus had finished these parables, he went away from there. And coming to his hometown, he taught them in their synagogue, so that they were astonished, and said, "Where did this man get this wisdom and these mighty works? Is not this the carpenter's son? Is not his mother called Mary? And are not his brothers James and Joseph and Simon and Judas? And are not all his sisters with us? Where then did this man get all these things?" And they took offense at him. But Jesus said to them, "A prophet is not without honor except in his hometown and in his own household." And he did not do many mighty works there because of their unbelief. That's the text for today, Matthew 13, verses 51 to 58. So, Pastor, the first two verses really wrap up this discourse of Jesus. Again, if you've got a red-letter Bible, we've been seeing lots of words in red throughout this chapter, and that's where the discourse ends there in 52. Talk about those two verses and the question that Jesus asks to get to this conclusion.
1: I had to chuckle a little bit when I read this again, you know, when Jesus says, "Have you understood all these things?" And all he says, "Well, yeah." but it's interesting because just earlier in the chapter, of course, when Jesus starts speaking in parables, say, "Well, can you tell us what this means?" So I think on the one hand, it's quite obvious that they don't completely understand everything that Jesus is saying. But on the other, I mean, Jesus has very clearly already with two sort of well-known parables, explain them to the disciples in very clear words. So this is the parable and this is what it means. And now whether they, you know, believe it or not or accept it or not is probably a different question. But, you know, have you understood all these things? Well, yeah, of course, you know, right. Keep going, Jesus. But, you know,
0: do they really understand? I don't, I mean, like that's kind of, it got mentioned yesterday, just in part in the previous conversation. And there the suggestion was, well, yes, they do understand in the sense that they believe they are disciples. And so I think I've always kind of heard that with a chuckle too. Cause like, well, you guys, you're going to show, especially as the text goes on, you don't get a lot of things, but at the same time, they are disciples. They are listening to Jesus more than the crowds are, right? They are asking for the explanation. And so there is a sense in which I think we can't really look down upon them too much as to the answer they give when they say yes.
1: Exactly. And that's, I mean, certainly the point is not Matthew trying to tell us, oh, well, you know, you can look back on these guys and say, oh, stupid they were. They should have known, right? Like this, this is before Jesus' death and resurrection. It's before he gives the Holy Spirit. And really, it's not until we get to Pentecost where we can really say, I think with any sort of fullness, if you want to put it that way, that the disciples finally understood. Because even after his resurrection, you know, we see in Luke's gospel how Jesus has to open their minds and hearts to the scriptures and describe to them how in Moses and the prophets and the Psalms, they all testify to him. You know, in Matthew chapter 28, we see that some, you know, they were with him on the mountain, but some still doubted. And you think, well, how can they doubt? You know, he's standing right there. This has all been fulfilled. And right before his ascension in Acts chapter 1, you know, disciples ask this sort of weird, you know, frustrating question. Jesus, Lord, are you going to at this time restore the kingdom to Israel? They still think it's about, you know, the kingdom in this way with borders and somebody ruling over it, you know, Jesus this time, of course, instead of David or Solomon or somebody else. And Jesus, in a sense, has mercy on them. Well, it's not for you to know the times and the places, right? So yeah, I think you're right. I don't think they quite fully understand this, but what Jesus is showing with these parables is that not only is he speaking in them in order to conceal something until a time so that people continue to listen and learn and wrestle with and come back, but ultimately to reveal something. And he's begun to do that through the power of the Spirit in his explanations to them.
0: Yeah. Okay. So Jesus, again, have you understood? They say yes. And then he has one more thing to tell them in verse 52 before the discourse is ended. He says, therefore, every scribe who has been trained for the kingdom of heaven is like a master of a house who brings out of his treasure what is new and what is old. The presence of that word like there would seem to indicate one last parable, but one that's a little bit different, certainly shorter than the others. What's Jesus saying here?
1: Yeah, I would say I would call this a mini parable to kind of wrap up the other parables. And it's interesting because he doesn't say the kingdom of God is like, you know, as he does with most of the other parables. Now, part of this is we have to understand that when the word parable is used, and it's not used here, but in general, parables most often refer to these, you know, past tense stories that we're used to see. The kingdom of God is like, or was like, or, you know, like a man who did this, right? But here we don't have the word parable, but we see in other places that a parable can be, in a sense, a saying of wisdom or a riddle, you know, something wise, something that has a deeper meaning. And certainly here, this is like that. But he begins by saying, instead of there is a man who, he just says, every scribe who has been trained. And so you have to start to think and wonder, well, who is the scribe, right? Who are these scribes that have been trained in the kingdom of heaven or the reign of heaven? But what he does say is that this scribe who has been trained is like a master of a house, which is interesting, who brings out of his treasure what is new and what is old. And so I think this goes along with what we were saying earlier, that to be trained for the kingdom of heaven, the reign of heaven, is to, in a sense, become like something different. So you're becoming like a disciple. You are actually starting to follow after Jesus by listening to his word. This is how the training happens, which is exactly what Jesus says at the end of Matthew's gospel, that disciples are made by baptizing and by teaching, right? By calling to remembrance everything that he has said, which is how Jesus himself says it in the long discourse in John. But it would seem to be that those who are following after Jesus, who are listening to him, become these scribes, not insofar as they write something down, but that they know the word of God. And I think this was what was true of the scribes in Jesus' time, is because of their having to write and copy and study God's word, they knew the word of God, which for us, we would describe as the Old Testament, right? They knew this backwards and forwards. And so those who listen to Jesus' word become like scribes, they become like masters. And to match with this language that he's told in these three previous sort of mini parables, this is a treasure, right? The reign of God is a treasure. And in that, there is that which is old and that which is new. So Jesus, of course, hasn't come simply to bring something new, but also to fulfill what is old. The fact is God has been speaking his word of truth since the beginning of creation, right? He speaks and it comes to be. And every time he speaks to people, his word is truth, and we cling to that and we know it. And from the promises and the old covenant, we see something looking forward to Jesus, who is now bringing that new covenant in his body and blood, which was broken and shed on the cross.
0: So a couple of things on the wording of this parable. And we talked about this in the previous section where, you know, Jesus has been saying the kingdom of heaven is like, and then he goes on with the comparison and how that was important, especially in the way we talked about the parables of the treasure and the pearl, that we looked at those more as an activity of what God was doing for, you know, in finding us and in searching for us and making us his own, because it's phrased the kingdom of heaven is like. This one, certainly now to verse 52, does talk about it's, you know, someone who's been trained for the kingdom of heaven. But the slight way that Jesus changes it and doesn't say the kingdom of heaven is like, but rather says the scribe who's been trained for the kingdom of heaven is like, is one reason we're talking about, like, we're like, I'm the scribe, the disciple is the scribe, rather than Jesus being the scribe.
1: Absolutely. And we see this with his use of every scribe, right? There isn't just one scribe. Although what we do say, of course, is that we are only scribes or masters insofar as we are connected with the ultimate master, Jesus, who himself is our treasure, as we sing, you know, so wonderfully in one of the most beautiful hymns ever written, Jesus, Priceless Treasure, right? Mm-hmm. But yeah, so it is different in that way, because it very clearly is pointing to those who are following after Jesus and listening to his word. They are the ones who are like a master who brings out a treasure.
0: Now, the thought of bringing out the treasure, what is new and old, I think is to connect that to the scribe, and the idea of what is written is important. Because I could very easily see, and I can't speak from experience, but I would imagine there are some today who might want to use a verse like this and say, look, I can bring out what is brand new, and brand new in the sense that it's never been thought of before by any Christian, and it's unrelated to what has been written for us in the scriptures. So maybe talk about like what it's not saying in terms of bringing out the new from this treasure.
1: Absolutely. That's so important, because as any number of people have ever warned, you know, Christians in general, and certainly people who are training to be pastors, if you've come up with something new, you're probably wrong, right? Or what you think is new, right? And this is why it's so important, for example, to know church history is, you know, what we see today, people who have no sense of some of the debates and controversies that have happened over the centuries, and they'll start teaching something, and you know, you and I might look at them and say, well, we dealt with this 1700 years ago, right? This is an old heresy. And so, yeah, when we say something new, what we're not saying is that we're coming up with something that's completely just of our own invention or something like that, or something that has never been done or said before. What we want to do is connect this to Jesus. Jesus is, I think, that which is new in the sense that, you know, what was spoken of old, right, the old things pointed forward to Jesus, and Jesus is actually fulfilling and enacting these things. So how those words then are true in Jesus, and how that gets preached and proclaimed and applied today, would be kind of the new thing.
0: Well, in thinking about the context in which Jesus is speaking at the very moment, being the one who has come not to abolish the law and the prophets, but to fulfill the law and the prophets, and how he's spoken of himself and his ministry in terms of like new wine being put into new wineskins, or the patch on the clothing. Like Jesus is that new thing at that moment that is fulfilling what is old, and such that it's opening things up that perhaps God's people hadn't seen before, or it's being opened up in the sense that Jesus said earlier in this chapter to his disciples, like, blessed are your eyes that are getting to see these things, because there were those who wanted to see them and haven't. Like, that's so that in some sense, the new thing that Jesus is talking about is very contextual to the moment in which he's saying it, in a way that the new thing isn't, I don't want to say it doesn't apply at all today, but it's not in the same way today.
1: That's right. So what Jesus is saying is new for that time. And so our, you know, the application for us isn't like, well, this happened in the past now, you know, well, how do we, you know, how does this have to do with us? It's we are connected with that. So that which was new when Jesus was walking the earth and establishing the new covenant and proclaiming the reign of God is that same reign in which we are today, right? So it's not a new reign. It's not, we don't have to come up with a new way of being Christians, as it were, but we are Christians in that we are still in the same body of Christ that Jesus is proclaiming 2,000 years ago.
0: Mm. Now, I've thought about this with the way Jesus says new and old. And I think it's a common thing. I've said it. I've noticed it. One of the benefits of doing Sharper Iron is that I get to read the scriptures over and over again with different guests who point out to me things that I hadn't seen before. Such that this idea of, you know, what is new and what is old. Like, well, okay, this is not the first time either one of us have read this text. But as we're talking about it, we're still learning like new things or renewed things, maybe like that anytime we come to the Word of God as Christians, there's always going to be benefit for us there, both in terms of what we've learned before and what we still continue to learn from that text.
1: Absolutely. And this is how the author of the letter to the Hebrews puts it, that the Word of God is living and active. So it's not some dead word. It's not just some ink on a page or something like that, but that God's word, which has been spoken and proclaimed and taught throughout history, and which was written down for us who were not there to see and to hear, that same word gets proclaimed and taught and applied and continues to create faith. It continues to renew. It continues to forgive sins and

0: as well as the mustard seed and leaven. He leaves the crowds and goes into the house. So it seems like this is one of the patterns of Jesus' ministry, is that he'll say things to a lot of people, but then he'll get his disciples and his close followers together to talk more about it or to explain what he's saying. So now he's leaving wherever he's doing this, in whatever house he's in, doing this additional teaching. And we see that he's coming to what Matthew calls his hometown. Now, most Bibles will label this as Jesus rejected at Nazareth. And, you know, we have to at least recognize that Matthew doesn't say that they're in Nazareth. We know that Jesus had sort of a base of operations in around Capernaum. So it technically could be there. But I think with this connection in similarities to what Luke describes in chapter 4 of his gospel, where Jesus is rejected there, and because all of the people there seem to know his family, this is probably Nazareth. So it's probably not wrong that these are labeled, but we should recognize that the text itself doesn't say Nazareth. But one way or another, Jesus is going to his hometown, the place where his family probably is still living, but certainly a place where people knew him and his family, to the point where this is actually going to affect how they hear his word.
1: Yeah, and I think what you said about the hometown, I think, is helpful. When I was introducing the text, I purposely used the word hometown because that is what Matthew says. But I do think what you noted about the knowledge of his own family in this hometown of his does tip it toward Nazareth. I mean, Matthew's talked about both places as being important for Jesus. In Matthew chapter 2, the fact that he went to live in Nazareth, and that's where he grew up, was a fulfillment of the scriptures. And so was the reality when he moved to Capernaum in Matthew chapter 4. So both are key places. And we know from parallel texts that neither one received Jesus the way that they should have received him. So whichever one is in view, probably Nazareth. What happens here makes good sense. Let's go ahead. Let's take our break there with that change of location. We'll pick up what happens in Jesus' hometown on the other side. You're listening to Sharper Iron on KFUO. We are talking to Pastor Mark Squire this morning. We'll be right back. Please stick around.

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4: Welcome back to Sharper Iron. It is Tuesday, August 4th. We're studying Matthew chapter 13, verses 51 to 58 with Pastor Mark Squire. He serves at Emmanuel Lutheran Church in St. Ansgar, Iowa. Pastor Squire, prior to the break, we had made the transition in scenery with Jesus from the place where he had been speaking to his disciples about the parables

0: now back to his hometown, likely Nazareth. And there he goes to the synagogue. Pick up the story from there in verse 54.
1: And what we should say first is that this is something that Jesus seemed to do on a regular basis, to go to the synagogue of wherever he was going, and, you know, whether this was his hometown or not. So we see this, for example, in Matthew 4:23 and Matthew 9:35, Matthew 12:9. So I think what we see later too, especially with the Apostle Paul, is that this is where he would go first when he went from town to town, in part because, you know, what we see in Matthew's gospel in particular is that Jesus is very clear, is that he's come for, and initially, you know, the lost sheep of the house of Israel. And so salvation comes from the Jews, right? Now, we're going to see, and we have seen already in Matthew's gospel, is that salvation is for all people, Jews and Gentiles alike. But in the synagogue, this is where God's word would be read and proclaimed, and that people would be coming to hear so that they might continue to look forward in hope to the promises of God being fulfilled. And this is where, you know, as we've seen, that when Jesus is proclaiming the reign of God in the synagogue, there is excitement, right? People recognize that he's teaching with authority. And yet there's also this astonishment, this wonder, and even this opposition, because this word that Jesus is proclaiming can be confusing at best and at worst offensive to people. And this is what we see here, is that we don't know what Jesus said. And this is, I think, maybe the frustrating thing for us, right? Why didn't you tell us what Jesus said so that we know why they were offended? But we've seen plenty of examples already of how Jesus has offended people simply by proclaiming the reign of God, by doing the good works that God has given him to do. And what we're going to see is that this astonishment comes from a place of perceived familiarity with Jesus.
0: Well, so, and I think that's going to be a really important point. I want to just back up a little bit, just to the fact that he goes to the synagogue. As you noted, this is Jesus', you know, typical move when he goes to a place. He's regularly in synagogues. The Apostle Paul does the same thing. In the context, you know, Jesus has just talked about his disciples as scribes. And and those who know what to bring out of the treasure, both new and old. It strikes me that, and I don't know if the scribes sometimes get associated with the synagogue, I suppose, and they would have been religious leaders. So he goes to a place where leaders who are scribes ought to know who he is and ought to realize the wisdom, the treasure in what he's preaching, and it doesn't happen there. I sense a little bit of irony in the move from the previous section to this one.
1: Absolutely. It doesn't always have to be irony in what is said, but certainly irony just in the situation, right? This is what scribes in the kingdom are like. And when Jesus goes to the place where the people should know, they don't. In fact, they get offended by him. And this is something that we see throughout Jesus' ministry, and maybe most heart-wrenchingly, if I can say it that way, in chapter 16, which is the end of this kind of major section of Matthew's gospel, where when we think about what it looks like to proclaim the kingdom of God and who Jesus is, and in fact, this is a great question, right? Where did this man get this wisdom? When did this man get all these things? In other words, who does he think he is? Well, when Jesus asks the question to the 12, who do the people say that I am? Peter finally responds, well, you are the Christ, the Son of the living God. And this magnificent confession that wraps up this whole section, and Jesus speaks about the church and how he's going to build the church on this confession, the gates of hell can't overcome it. But then at the beginning of that next section already, when Jesus says, well, now let me tell you, you know, at this time, Jesus began to tell them what the Son of Man must suffer, Peter stands in his way, right? Peter should have known, and in fact, he just made this confession, and he stands in Jesus' way and rebukes Jesus and says, Lord, no, this will never happen to you. So I think you're right. I think the irony here is quite deep, that the people that should know him best, that in an earthly way, I guess this actually inhibits them from a proper understanding and even from belief, because they think they have it all figured out.
0: All right. So let's talk about the objection that does occur to Jesus in his hometown. They're all questions, it looks like, that are given before Matthew tells us that they were taking offense at him. Talk about the questions and what answers are intended by those asking.
1: Yeah, so we have five questions here, and it seems like we have a bracket. And so the two questions I already read, you know, when did this man get this wisdom and these signs? And then when did this man get all these things? So you have these two sort of questions of ignorance, just they honestly don't know, bracketing these three questions that assume a positive response. So isn't this the carpenter's son? Isn't his mother Mary? Aren't his brothers and sisters here? Right? So they're like, well, don't we know these things? So how can this be? Because we already know this. So the misunderstanding here is they think they know who Jesus is and where he's come from. And yet that doesn't match up with what they're seeing and hearing. So it's like we think we know, but we actually don't know. And they're not really willing to admit that and to seek after that which is true. Instead, they get offended. And they don't believe him. So that becomes the real problem here. This isn't simply ignorance. This is actually, at this point, unbelief.
0: Mm. Now, the family of Jesus, Mary, James, Joseph, etc., aren't the main characters in this part of the story as they were in other places. And we talked about them in the end of Matthew 12, where it's said that they were looking to speak to him. Here they're just mentioned by those in Nazareth, but we do find out about them. What do we learn about Jesus? It's one of those questions that comes up, especially like around Christmas time, where Mary and Joseph are like, so what do we find out here about his earthly family?
1: Yeah, probably not as much as we would like to answer the questions to right. our liking. But yeah, you mentioned the end of chapter 12. This is where, and Matthew puts this very gently, they were looking to speak with him. You know, in the other synoptics, we see that they think that he's out of his mind. But what we see here is that they're mentioned because of his hometown's familiarity with the family. So they not only know Jesus, I think the implication here is that the family has lived there for some time. There are probably people that are related to them. You know, isn't this part of our family? Like, aren't these my second cousins twice removed or whatever? And so these names here kind of tell us that Jesus was a part of an earthly family that was more than just him and Mary. Of course, we had Joseph and Mary who were betrothed and, you know, of course, then later married. The big question for a lot of people is, were James and Joseph and Simon and Judas and the sisters half-siblings of Jesus, which is to say children of Mary and Joseph, or were they children of Joseph from another marriage, or, you know, were they, you know, cousins, right? Because, well, this word brothers, this word sisters could mean relation. Now, again, it doesn't lay out for us, well, aren't these the children of Mary and Joseph, right? And throughout history, you know, we have to be honest here that there is a history of pious debate that faithful confessional Christians have disagreements about this, that there are some who say, you know, the blessed Virgin Mary, who was the virgin when Jesus was conceived and born, remained that for the rest of her life. And there are others who say, well, this, you know, Virgin Mary, from whom Jesus was born, did get married to Joseph. And just as God has given the vocation of marriage to men and women throughout the world and throughout history, they were a part of that vocation and they had children as God blessed them. I think what we can say is that the text, unfortunately, doesn't answer the question for us. You know, many people would say the most natural reading is to say that because the word brothers and because the word sisters are used, that these are children of Mary and Joseph. But this doesn't keep you in or put you out of the saving faith of Christianity to believe one way or the other.
0: If there's any comments about that, you can reach Pastor Mark Squire at
1: <That's right.
0: laughs> Emmanuel Luther. No, this is, as you said, this is a conversation that often happens and often sometimes becomes a bit heated. I appreciate what you said there at the end, that it's not a matter of like, are you in and out of Christianity? And I think that the reason, and I'll use a related conversation, but different. You know, it is very important to the Christian faith that we say about the Virgin Mary that she is the mother of God.
1: Right.
0: And that is very important because of what it means concerning her son, Jesus, and who he is. But Mary's perpetual virginity, at least as far as I can tell, does not have any bearing, her perpetual virginity. Again, not that she was a virgin when Jesus was conceived and born. That is, again, vital to the Christian faith. But after that, I don't see anywhere that whether or not she was or wasn't perpetually virgin makes a difference as to what we believe about who Jesus is, like some of the other things about what we say about Mary do make a difference to what we say about Jesus.
1: Absolutely. Is that right? I think that's 100% true. And I think, I was glad that you said it the way that you did initially, because I don't want people to mishear me and say this is not somehow, like this is a stupid conversation or something. Right. I mean, no, people can have a pious, in-depth, and even sometimes an appropriately heated discussion, as long as you're not, you know, slandering people and getting angry, right? I think there is a place for honest debate and discussion and conversation about this. And it is something we can and should talk about. And so when I say, and when other people say, this is not an article of saving faith, we're not saying this is not important. But like you said, this is not, wherever you fall on this, does not mean that you have a proper understanding of who Jesus is and what the kingdom of God is. And that's an important distinction to make.
0: Well, and so then from this text, the place where that really comes into play as to what do these questions say about Jesus really is the one that's related less to Mary and more to Joseph, where they say, isn't he the carpenter's son? And they're thinking, yes, he is.
1: Absolutely. And that's so, you know, this word that's often translated carpenter, this can mean laborer, builder, whatever. So it's not, you know, we should say that too. And you'll probably see that if you have any footnotes in your Bible. But yeah, the point of who Jesus is, they think he is Joseph's son. Now, I've often wondered about this. I've wondered about it in the sense of, is this sort of like people just assumed it because when Mary and Joseph came back, here's Jesus, right? Is this because, you know, Joseph didn't, you know, ever say plainly like, hey, this is not my son? Yeah, we don't know the answers to a lot of these questions. I think my sort of pious meandering about this would come down to say, I think that Mary and Joseph probably were upfront and honest with people about this is what happened. This is who Jesus is. But it would be hard for people to believe that, just as it was hard for Joseph himself to believe Mary when she inevitably had to tell him, hey, I'm pregnant, and the angel Gabriel came to me and told me that I'd be pregnant by the Holy Spirit. I mean, he wanted to divorce her quietly, right? So I assume that Mary and Joseph did the honorable, godly thing and, you know, spoke what God had said to them, and yet people probably took the most naturalistic explanation of this. Well, this has to be Joseph's son. And there's the irony there, is they think they know who Jesus is. They think he's Joseph's son when really he's the son of God. And so the people that think they know who Jesus is don't. And we see that in how they respond to his teaching, which is central to this last part of the text here.
0: Right. So, and just briefly on, you know, isn't this the carpenter's son, that they called Joseph the carpenter or the builder, however that you want to translate that word. I think sometimes this is one of the reasons that people will say that Joseph was likely, he'd already died by this point because he's not referred to by name. And that leads to some of the things that we often think about Joseph being much older than Mary. I mean, some of that is drawn here. And then the other thing, that he's called the carpenter, does that have any indication that Jesus likely was learning the trade of being the carpenter as well as a child? And those are probably side tangents, but.
1: Yeah. And I think we can say probably. I think it's natural to assume that those who were raised in a household where somebody had a trade, that almost inevitably the people that were physically able were doing that from an early age. And of course, in an age appropriate way. I mean, you can only expect a 4-year-old to do so much with, you know, wood or building or, you know, labor or whatever. But I think Jesus would have been growing up, he would have been, in some sense, following after whatever Joseph's trade was. And because of his close association with Joseph, you know, people assume this is Joseph's son. And this is just a regular guy. This is just Jesus, son of Joseph, down the street, right? The guy that my kids played with or whatever, the people that we went to synagogue with. So how now is Jesus coming back here and essentially claiming something much greater or different than we expected?
0: All right. So again, the primary thing here is how do you know Jesus rightly? Do you know him based on his family connections, or do you know him based on what he preaches? Matthew simply puts it like this in verse 57, they took offense at him. That's all he says. We don't exactly know why, if it's because of something he said. It sounds like it's more because of who he is and who he, or who they think he is and who they now see him claiming to be, and they're not buying it.
1: Yeah, they're absolutely not buying it. Again, you know, we've said several times now that Matthew doesn't say exactly what he was saying. And whether it was his words, whether it was what he was claiming, whether it was how he was teaching, whatever he was doing offended them. And I think the inference that we can take is that everything that Jesus was doing in the synagogue offended them because it seemed out of Jesus' station in life. So, you know, this isn't India, for example, so there's not like a caste system, right? But the ancient world in particular, you know, and we can say this even in ancient Palestine, this area of the world, society was still pretty stratified, right? So to come from a carpenter or laborer's family, and then all of a sudden to be teaching with authority in the synagogue, proclaiming the coming of the reign, and maybe either implying or stating outright that he is the Christ. I mean, this is not what a person does. Yeah. And so, you know, it offends them, right? It offends their sensibilities. It offends their cultural expectations. And it certainly offends their religious views because, as we've seen throughout the Gospels, Jesus comes very close and sometimes crosses the line in the eyes of the people of blasphemy, right? Mm-hmm. That he is proclaiming himself to be equal with God, you know, as they say very clearly in John's gospel, for example.
0: Hmm. This word that's translated to take offense, it probably is not just like, oh, we don't like that. You shouldn't say that, Jesus, I can't believe it. But a little stronger, like, no, I don't believe that at all. Like it's a cause to scandalize is the Greek word that it's right there from the English to Greek, right? That's right. It's a little stronger than taking offense. Like I don't like that.
1: Yeah. Scandalize. So it's a transliteration of the Greek, right? We've just kind of taken it and used it in English. And it's not just, you know, nowadays everybody's offended at everything, right? Well, I'm offended. Okay. Well, be offended. Right. But that just means that they're upset about something, and sometimes it's just because they want to, you know, signal whatever virtue it is that they hold, whatever side of something they're on. No, this is scandalous. This is, we're going to talk about it in the town for a long time. And as we saw in Luke's gospel, when Jesus began his ministry there and opened up the scroll of Isaiah and proclaimed the fulfillment of it, they wanted to throw him off the cliff. I mean, this is the scandal. And this is the same word, the same idea that Paul uses, for example, in 1 Corinthians 1 and 2, where he's talking about how the cross is scandalous. It's foolishness to Greeks. It's a stumbling block. It's a scandal to the Jews. Well, why? Because it doesn't make sense. It doesn't fit with what we think. And in fact, it so much goes against those things that, I mean, this is why the religious leaders have been getting together and organizing a way to trap him so that they can arrest him and get rid of him.
0: Hmm. All right. So Jesus, in response to the offense, the stumbling that is happening on account of him, Jesus speaks what sounds very proverbial. It says, a prophet is not without honor except in his hometown and in his own household. What does that saying of Jesus mean?
1: Yeah, this we could, in a general sense, call this a little bit of a parable or, you know, some kind of wise saying again, too. Yeah. And we wonder, well, what is going on here? And if you look in the commentaries and in study notes and stuff, you'll see that this kind of idea was sort of around a little bit. That, and you know, here I'll give you a modern example of this. And you know, I grew up at St. John Lutheran Church in Fraser, Michigan, and a bunch of wonderful Christian people there. And I remember there was one time, and this was before I was in my current parish, but one of the previous pastors was taking a call, and we were somewhere and one of the members there was where we were and said, well, you know what's going to happen, right? And I said, well, what? And, well, they're going to call you. And, you know, I sort of laughed it off and I thought, that'll never happen. And you know, this is the thing when you start thinking about what do you do if you get called to your home congregation, right? And I never received a call. I never even, you know, they never even checked in with me. And that's good, because you wonder, well, what is that like? And you wonder that in part because, you know, the same person had used the phrase, you know, well, I remember when little Mark Squire, right? And so people that knew you when you were 8 years old, you know, can you fulfill the vocation of a pastor in that sense? With, you know, will people look at the office with the same honor with that person in it, right? And some people can do this, and some congregations can handle it, right? And that's fine. But what Jesus is getting at here is that the more familiar you are with a person in these earthly ways, the easier it is for you to ignore the word of God and all of the implications you have for it. And so, you know, a prophet, as it were, here Jonah is a good example in the Bible, right? He goes to Assyria to proclaim their judgment and destruction, and they listen. And the Assyrians are not nice people in the Old Testament. This is one of the harshest empires in the history of the world. And yet they repent when Israel, when Judah are not listening. So Jonah can go around and he can prophesy all he wants in Israel, but it's the Assyrians that listen.
0: Sure. Comparing then, or contrasting Jonah and the prophet Jeremiah, who talks about the men of his own hometown of Anathoth wanting to conspire against him and kill him, is a very good example of what Jesus is saying here, at least in terms of a proverbial sense. You know, and we could think about this in terms of the pastoral ministry, or even, you know, just like, I mean, a little kid who speaks truth to adults. I was like, well, I'm not going to listen to you because of who you are. I mean, there's probably more because it's coming from the lips of Jesus here.
1: Yeah, I think you're right. I think it's more than just, you know, I sort of tongue-in-cheek use an example of a pastor going to his home church. This is certainly more than that, right? That Jesus is not simply a prophet, right? And this is part of the misunderstanding, is that people are starting to say, well, is this the prophet, right? People call him rabbi. They think he's a teacher. He's a wise person. And yet, this is almost, in a sense, like a lesser to the greater, right? So in the way that Jonah or Jeremiah or one of the prophets doesn't have honor in his hometown, how much more Jesus, the Christ, the Son of God, and John puts this best in chapter one of his gospel, right? That he came to his own and his own people did not receive him. I think we see echoes of this, too, in the Acts of the Apostles, where how many times does Paul, when he's going to the synagogue, have to finally say, well, you guys had your chance, now I'm going to the Gentiles, right? And, you know, so God's people who have the oracles of God, who have heard the word of God, who grew up going to the synagogue and hearing the word of God, they don't recognize the Christ when he's right in front of them, in particular the people in his hometown. But like you said, it's even greater than that.
0: Now, the effect of this is at the end of our text for today, verse 58, he did not do many mighty works there because of their unbelief. What a tragic thing that happens there in Jesus' hometown.
1: Yeah, it is. It's a good way of putting it. It's tragic because they have Jesus right there, right? Jesus is speaking to them. He's teaching them. He's proclaiming and bringing the reign of God in their midst. And he doesn't do many things, right? Now, we have to be careful because this is not sort of, in a sense, based on their belief as if, you know, well, you have to have faith for Jesus to be able to work among you, right? No, we see Jesus doing what he's going to do. But what Jesus shows is that this, as he says back in earlier chapters, this evil and adulterous generation that is constantly looking for signs is not going to get it, right? So the leaders and the people are looking for signs from heaven. They want Jesus to do something. I mean, this is similar to, not quite the same, but similar to like the other King Herod, what we see at his crucifixion. You know, he sees him gladly. He's been wanting to see Jesus for a long time because he wants Jesus to do some kind of miracle. But Jesus isn't going to do it. He just stands there and he takes the abuse and the beating and the mocking. So in a similar way here, Jesus just, he's not going to do these mighty things here because it's actually going to take away from, it's going to point them to something different. They're not paying attention to the word. So the signs aren't going to be of any help. In fact, they might turn them away from him even more.
0: And Pastor Squire, we've got about 2 minutes here on the morning. We've talked about the disciples understanding Jesus' parables, being scribes trained for the kingdom of heaven, but we've seen the opposition in Jesus' hometown. How do we take this text and apply it to our lives as Christians?
1: Now, what we've seen through this chapter, especially with these parables, is that the reign of God doesn't always or in some sense in any way come as we might expect, but it comes in the way that God would have it come. And so God's word goes out. It is a treasure. And Jesus has come to proclaim and enact the reign of God in the world. And so what we see is that this opposition arises and it continues. The more that Jesus talks about what it is that he's come to do, which is to come to the cross, and we're going to see this later on, but Jesus' own family resists him, how much more his hometown, but even in our own time, how much more are the people of our communities and even our own families, right? Jesus had said back in chapter 10 that whoever loves father or mother more than me is not worthy of me, et cetera, et cetera. But you should take up your cross and follow Jesus and not love your own life more than what Jesus says. So just like our citizenship is not ultimately with a country in this world, but in heaven, as Paul says in Philippians 3, so too is our family, ultimately those who hear the word of God and do it, as Jesus said. And ultimately, the disciples of Jesus are those who hear God's word, who follow after Jesus, and who are led into a new covenant full of treasures which have been spoken of since the foundation of the world, and treasures which will be given to us in full at the second coming of our Lord Jesus in glory.
0: Pastor Mark Squire serves at Emmanuel Lutheran Church in St. Ansgar, Iowa. He's been helping us today to study Matthew chapter 13, verses 51 to 58. Pastor Squire, thanks for being our guest today.
1: Oh, you're very welcome.
0: I am your host here on Sharper Iron, Pastor Timothy Apple of Faith Lutheran Church in Godfrey, Illinois. 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We will begin chapter 14 tomorrow and hear about the martyrdom of St. John the Baptist. Thanks for spending the morning with us today. Talk with you again tomorrow.
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4: Matthew 6:25-34. Therefore I tell you, do not be anxious about your life, what you will eat or what you will drink, nor about your body, what you will put on. Is not life more than food, and the body more than clothing? Look at the birds of the air, they neither sow nor reap nor gather into barns, and yet your heavenly Father feeds them. Are you not more value than they? And which of you, by being anxious, can add a single hour to his span of life? And why are you anxious about clothing? Consider the lilies of the field, how they grow. They neither toil nor spin. Yet I tell you, even Solomon in all his glory was not arrayed like one of these. But if God so clothes the grass of the field, which today is alive and tomorrow is thrown into the oven, will he not much more clothe you, O you of little faith? Therefore, do not be anxious, saying, what shall we eat, or what shall we drink, or what shall we wear? For the Gentiles seek after all these things, and your heavenly Father knows that you need them all. But seek first the kingdom of God and his righteousness, and all these things will be added to you. Therefore, do not be anxious about tomorrow, for tomorrow will be anxious for itself. Sufficient for the day is its own trouble.

0: What you confess matters. It matters because salvation is at stake. Jesus says, I am the way, the truth, and the life. No one comes to the Father except through me. There is truth in Christ alone, and we want that truth known. This is Pastor Brady Finner, host of Concord Matters here on KFUO. 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
1: The True Age of the Earth. This is Ken Ham, whose ministry has produced the Chronological Answers Bible Curriculum. The supposed age of the Earth, 4.5 billion years, isn't based on dating the Earth. It's based on dates from meteorites. Because of their evolutionary assumptions, evolutionists believe these meteorites are the same age as the Earth, so if you date one, you have the age of the other. But there's a host of unprovable assumptions behind radiometric dating, and it's been shown to give incorrect dates for rocks of known age. So why should we trust this method to give us accurate ages for other rocks? We know the age of the Earth because we have the perfect Word of God. The Earth is just a few thousand years old, not millions.
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4: On this day, August 4th, 2026, KFUO thanks a faithful listener in Eureka, Missouri, who made a gift in honor of Ron and Jan Johnson as they celebrate their 70th wedding anniversary today. Ron and Jan Johnson are members of St. John Lutheran in Drake, Missouri. Our sponsor is thankful to the Lord for the wonderful friendship of Ron and Jan, as well as being thankful for the Lord's many blessings to Ron and Jan throughout their 70 years together. Thank you to a faithful listener in Eureka, Missouri, for being today's day sponsor.
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6: Joining us today, the Reverend Dr. Robert Ron. He's founder of the Lutheran Heritage Foundation. Thank you so much for joining us today.
8: Good to be with you.
6: Also joining us today, the Reverend Dr. Matthew Heise. He serves as Executive Director of Lutheran Heritage Foundation. Thanks for joining us today.
9: Always great to be with you. And wearing KFUO socks.
6: And wearing KFUO socks. Always representing.
7: Today is
6: Thank
7: the day.
6: You. Thank you for being wonderful partners with KFUO. And to get to, you know, we often, Pastor Heise, we share updates of what's going on with Lutheran Heritage Foundation. We're going to do that this week as well. But I really wanted to go back and get the story of how this all began. Dr. Ron, where did it all begin for you? When did you first become interested in mission work and this translation work that LHF does?
8: Well, I was working with God's Word to the Nations Bible Society, and we were putting out a revision update of the Beck Bible. Mm. And had the opportunity on several occasions to travel to Russia and to note that the Russians, just before the wall came down, there was a lot of interest in learning English as a second language. And when the wall came down and we went to Russia to help restore Lutheranism, because it had been dormant for almost 70 years because of the persecution of Russian pastors and the people of Russia, Lutherans. And so we felt that perhaps we could help restore Lutheranism by, first of all, publishing a side-by-side edition of the New Testament Russian English, and take that and distribute it, because there was a lot of talk when the wall came down about freedom. So I said, well, let's test freedom in Russia. Let's go to Red Square and let's have a Bible distribution. So October 31st, 1993 was Reformation Sunday, actual Reformation Day. We were in Moscow. We attended a church service at Trinity Lutheran Church, which had been restored by building a small chapel next to the big cathedral, which had been turned into a warehouse. Mm-hmm. And after the service, we traveled to Red Square, and we had a truck that delivered the Bibles to Red Square, and we were there distributing the Bible and Russian tracts and so forth. And it was going very well until two policemen came. And the policemen, of course, were asking some questions. And we had Konstantin Komarov, our chief Russian translator, with us. And I told him, you're going to have to talk to him because I don't speak Russian. And so he took the two policemen off to the side, and we continued to pass out Bibles and tracts. And pretty soon the policemen came walking by. They each had a Bible and tracts. And I said, Konstantin, I want to know what you said to them when you spoke with them. And after the event was over, I asked Konstantin, well, what did you say? I said, well, everybody's talking about freedom. So I told him that real freedom is found in this book. If you read this book, you will find out what real freedom is. And so they took up on that, and Konstantin was able to share the gospel with them, and that was the episode that really was the only opposition that we had, except for two Russian Orthodox priests who came walking by, and the Bibles were all distributed by that time, and handed tracts to them, and as they went along, we noticed that they tore up the tracts and tore them threw them on the ground. It was the only opposition that we had as we entered mission work in Russia and noted the freedom that did exist, gave us the opportunity to begin to work with the few Lutherans that we knew and to translate and publish. So that was the beginning of the work. Prior to that, of course, my last year at God's Word to the Nations, I traveled into Russia, actually with the head of the National Religious Broadcasters, Dr. Bert Dornbos, and his counterpart from Holland. And we visited various states that were part of the Soviet Union. If we went to Belarus, we met the president of Belarus, who was very interested in what we were doing. We made arrangements for him to come to America to talk about religious opportunities that were available. So this was the beginning of Russia work. And of course, one of the difficulties was that even if we translated something, where's it going to be printed? Mm-hmm. And of course, everybody was a printer. As opportunities opened up in Russia, and people knew what we were doing, and we were asking about printers and so forth, they would say they were able to print our materials, but they didn't know anything about printing. They would be brokers, so to speak. And just so happened that I ran across a guy by the name of Gil Lindsay, who was in Belarus trying to establish a print shop He was from one of the southern states here in the United States. He's a good Baptist. And so we kind of partnered and agreed that if he got his print shop established, we would provide some business for him. And so that's where we finally ended up doing our printing with Gil Lindsay, who just died this year. We published various works, and one of the first books to be published in Russian was little volume that was a summary of Walter's Law and Gospel with the title God's Yes, God's No. And that was the first Lutheran book published in Russia by Lutherans in 70 years. And so we printed too many copies, as we did with all of the books. Early on, we were printing like 10,000 copies of a volume, and there really wasn't the call for 10,000 volumes, but we had a distribution system with various centers where the books were stored and so forth and distributed, but it wasn't until we got really connected with the Ingria Lutheran group of Russia that we had the outlet for the books that were printed. And of course, that's it was an interesting situation, because we would have people who were in charge of distribution, and it didn't seem to be working very well, and we ended up with a lot of books in storage. And one time, with the Ingrian connection, I said, I think we're going to have to burn some of our books, because we can't get them distributed. And that word got to a guy by the name of Leif Kamp, and he became very agitated and said, don't destroy him. I'll find a way to distribute him. And he's been our chief distributor in Russia ever since. And so that was some of the early work that an avenue that opened up for us to get our books distributed throughout Russia, and it's mainly through the Ingria Lutheran Church. Even though we knew the bishop of the Russian Lutheran Church and the German division of it especially, but they were not too interested in what we were doing. But the Ingrian Church became very interested, and we had storage places that were sponsored by the Ingria Lutheran Church and so forth. So the work expanded throughout the Baltics, went to Ukraine, went to Latvia, to Estonia, Lithuania, and it's interesting, even to Finland, and all of those areas. I guess I'm one of the last ones, because all the bishops that I worked with have passed on or have retired. There's all new bishops in every one of the Baltic Lutheran centers, but that's part of the history, and it was from our work in Russia that our work expanded to different areas of the world because of Macedonian calls. They would hear about what we're doing, and we received invitations to work in different countries of the world.
7: What have you learned about the church, about our brothers and sisters in Christ around the world through all of this work that you've done over the years?
8: Well, I learned that the difference between Lutherans in the United States and in many different countries of the world, about commitment. Mm-hmm. And it's through hardship and persecution, trials and tribulations that the Lutheran developed into a group that was very proficient in their religious belief because of the persecution, and seems like we're persecution is very evident. There is where the Lutheran Church grows. Mm-hmm. And Matt could tell you more of the expansion of the Lutheran Heritage Foundation in various countries because of the persecution that has taken place, and the faithfulness of those Lutherans and the commitments that they have in spite of it.
6: We're talking with the founder of the Lutheran Heritage Foundation, the Reverend Dr. Robert Braun, as well as the Reverend Dr. Matthew Heise. He serves as executive director of the Lutheran Heritage Foundation. We'll continue the conversation in just a moment. You're listening to The Coffee Hour. I'm Andy Bates.
7: I'm Sarah Golseth.
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6: Welcome back to The Coffee Hour. I'm Andy Bates.
7: I'm Sarah Golseth.
6: We are talking with the founder of the Lutheran Heritage Foundation, the Reverend Dr. Robert Braun, and the Reverend Dr. Matthew Heise, Executive Director of the Lutheran Heritage Foundation. We've talked about how it began and how it started to grow. What are some of the challenges you faced as you continue to grow Lutheran Heritage Foundation to bring Lutheran materials to people around the world?
8: Well, the biggest challenge is always to find capable and faithful translators who can convey the truths that we're trying to translate from the original languages, into the original languages from English. And that's probably the most difficult part of the work. I mean, the opposition that we have seen is very minimal. We know how to work around areas that might provide problems. I guess I could say that the only real physical abuse that we ever received was in St. Petersburg, Russia, when we were attacked by not a group of Lutherans, but a group of gypsies that tried to steal our backpacks from us, and we fought them off with swinging our backpacks at them. And I guess even though we work in hazardous areas, we've never had a problem with any kind of a physical difficulty in persecution. So that's the most difficult part, is to find the personnel, especially if there's no Lutheran church. And we have been in a number of areas where there's no Lutheran church, and after having found printer translators and getting books published, avenues open for a Lutheran church to be formed. So,
14: how have you seen God's provision in all of the partnerships you've been talking about, learning new things, overcoming challenges? How have you seen God's provision for you physically in doing this work, but also just for the work that you're doing among the people that you're serving?
8: Well, it's same all over, I guess, that you have to search and find the workers that are going to do the work with you. And as I said, if there's a Lutheran presence, it's not so difficult to find capable translators and workers. And we're not so ambitious now in terms of the number of books that we publish. We have a kind of a process where we might publish only a few copies and get some reaction to the translation before we publish them in a greater number of volumes. And we're publishing now more like maybe 2,000-3,000 copies of each book that we translate. And then as they are distributed, and if they're supply is exhausted, we can republish. So that's been a change in our philosophy of publishing and printing. So
6: you developed partnerships around the world with printers and translators. Tell us about developing the team, the staff that you have, and what that looked like, developing people who a team of people who could help make this happen to further those relationships with partners around the world.
8: Well, as the organization grew, of course, I didn't know what the response was going to be. And as we saw that this was something that was needed in the church because of requests and so forth that were coming, then we began to recruit more workers. And it wasn't so too difficult to find people that could serve as helpers and as translators and reviewers, and also opening offices in various parts of the country. We don't have an office in every country, but we may have offices for regions and so on. And so it was a matter of finding Lutherans, if possible, to serve as our staff overseas, especially. And we normally don't have a lot of full-time workers. It's lots of times it's part-time people who can translate, view. We might pay them by page, or instead of salaries and so forth. So we tend to use the church leaders, if there's a church, Lutheran church there, to give us leads and tell us about people who might be capable to serve with us.
14: Tell us about the things that you've been able to translate, some of the original key resources that you've been able to translate over the years. What are the things that have really made a difference for the people you've been serving?
8: You'll get some information in terms of where we have published interesting volumes, like Iceland and Italy. It's opportunities that come without us looking for it. As I said, Macedonian calls just keep on.

0: And this is a little volume that is given to a translator to test the ability that he might have. And from there, we go into the main volume that we publish, I suppose, would be the Catechism. And we would translate just the Enchiridion at the first, and then eventually publish and translate the whole catechism and go to the large catechism. And another volume would be the Child's Garden of Bible Stories, very popular for children. And those two volumes, I guess, are the initial volumes that we would publish in a language as we start work in a specific country.
1: And I have both of those in Portuguese that Dr. Heise gave me when I told him I was studying Portuguese. He's like, "Oh, I have resources for you." So I've seen those in Portuguese. They're wonderful resources for those language groups.
0: Well, there's many languages where there are resources available, and people don't know it. And so we appreciate the time on a radio program where we can talk about it, and because it's becoming more evident that the immigration is a situation which brings people to this country that we don't just have to translate and publish in a foreign country. We have to provide the books and materials in various languages for pastors here in the United States. That's been a new phenomena, I think, in the last 10, 15 years. At first, we never really worked in that kind of a field, but it just that has also grown as our organization has grown.
1: Dr. Heise, tell us about your involvement. How did you get involved with LHF?
2: Well, we talked about the Red Square situation, or the event there back in 1993. 1994, I was commissioned by this gentleman sitting next to me at Guardian Lutheran in Dearborn, Michigan, to go as a volunteer missionary because LCMS World Mission was sending ESL teachers. And so my task was to go to Moscow State University and teach there. And as Dr. Ron told you, we had that bilingual New Testament in Russian English. And so I actually used that to teach English classes in Russia in 1994, 1995. It's something you could not do today, especially, you know, from a Lutheran organization. Mm-hmm. But we taught English through the Bible because the materials I saw were pretty bad. And I used William Bennett's Book of Virtues, too, if anybody can remember that. So I came over around that time, and I connected with LHF. And since I had made good connections to people there, I would teach in a high school, and I'd go back in my summers. And the missionary there would allow me to stay at the mission center. And I worked with some Orthodox people in a soup kitchen and so forth. So the Rons always asked me, "Can you bring back some books for us?" So I always say, before I became their executive director, I was their pack mule. And I would meet them at some, maybe some rest stop in Michigan on the freeway there. And I'd give them the books that I got, and they'd have books coming back. So that's kind of how it started with me. But of course, my background was my paternal grandparents were German Lutherans from Russia who came to America before the Communist Revolution. And so I had always had the fascination of doing that. And so today, you know, in Russia, what Dr. Ron started has blossomed even despite the difficulties with the war and so forth. We are publishing this another edition of the Small Catechism. Of course, our readers can't see it, but I'm showing you this, and you see the number 450. That means the Lutheran Church has been established in Russia for 450 years.
1: Wow.
2: St. Michael's Lutheran was built, a wooden church in Moscow in 1576. And, that was the infamous Ivan the Terrible, who, of course, he got that name for a reason, because 5 years after he allowed them to build it, he said, "Burn it down." And so it had ever been, you know, in the Russian Empire back and forth.

0: certain amounts of freedom for other religions and less freedom. But today, what Dr. Ron talked about in Belarus, doing a Bible there, we are reprinting that self-study Bible, and they still have the prints there. So we are doing that in Belarus as we speak. And that will be then shipped over into Russia and throughout the 11 time zones. The work continues, and that's kind of how I got started and connected to them.
1: How do we continue to learn about Lutheran Heritage Foundation today?
0: Well, if you go to our website, lhfmissions.org, you will see a very extensive website that will give you information about publications. We have a newsletter online there, how you can make requests. If you would like a speaker to come to your church, we have our speakers listed there as well. So there's just a ton of information. Even if you're a pastor and wants to go teach in South Sudan at a seminary that we help support, we've got information on that and how you would pack to go to a place like South Sudan, which is very warm, warmer than Phoenix, I think, even now, and probably a whole lot more humid.
2: Probably, yes. It's been so great to catch up with both of you while we're here at the Synodical Convention in Phoenix. The Reverend Dr. Robert Ron, founder of Lutheran Heritage Foundation, thank you so much for joining us.
3: Great to be with you. Great to share the story.
2: But we've been happy to hear it. And the Reverend Dr. Matthew Heise, Executive Director of Lutheran Heritage Foundation. Thanks so much for joining us again.
0: Thanks for having us.
2: You've been listening to The Coffee Hour. I'm Sarah Golseth.
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10: 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The hymn is number 580, The Gospel Shows the Father's Grace. The text is Romans chapter 6, verses 16 through 18. The Reverend Sean Denzer is preaching. The broadcast of chapel is underwritten by LCMS International Mission and Ministry to the Armed Forces. 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
11: 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Oh, Lord.

A reading from Romans, the 6th chapter. Do you not know that if you present yourselves to anyone as obedient slaves, you are slaves of the one whom you obey, either of sin, which leads to death, or of obedience, which leads to righteousness? But thanks be to God that you who were once slaves of sin have become obedient from the heart to the standard of teaching to which you were committed, and having been set free from sin, have become slaves of righteousness. O Lord, have mercy on us.

name of the Father, and of the Son, and of the Holy Spirit. Amen. I remember distinctly that in high school, Marjorie Cushman, our history teacher, taught us that there was a difference in the early Americas between slaves and indentured servants. But then when I got older, I think I learned that basically there isn't much difference, right? Maybe a slave is somebody who didn't choose to enter into it, and an indentured servant is someone who, through circumstance or other need, puts themselves into slavery. It's not a very comfortable topic either way. And honestly, Paul begins here by talking about how all of us as Christians are slaves, if you can believe it. And he says that we are either obedient slaves that present ourselves to sin or to righteousness. And I want to ask the question, who would present himself as a slave at all? And that's the right question, because we wouldn't. Because we think that we are all free and we're in a position to choose something. And so who would choose something like slavery? But remember what Jesus himself said to us. He said that anyone who commits sin is a slave to sin. And so he also taught that you cannot serve two masters. Either you'll love the one and hate the other, or be devoted to the other and hate the one. And that's the way it is. There's no third way. Either we are in bondage, bound to, bound up with, at service to sin, which leads to death, or Christ, or righteousness, or life, which leads to eternal life. And the second reason that this is not a strange question, or rather why Paul puts it this way, is that the emphasis in what he is teaching is not on our presenting ourselves for anything. Because the starting place was never freedom. The starting place for all of us was not autonomy, which we're desperately trying to get back to because someone else has enslaved us. But the truth is that we are all of us, by nature, presenting ourselves continually to sin. Of course, we have just a small section of Romans, which is a very hard book to break up since Paul is on a roll for all of the chapters of the letter. But he teaches so clearly that our flesh, natural man, our inborn nature is corrupted by sin. That we, all of us, are born and even conceived already enslaved. Yes, we're talking about original sin, which is not only something that another person has saddled us with, that maybe Adam made a mistake and so we, his children, now are also born into slavery. No, it is the case that original sin is also the origin continually of sin in us. That we are trying to free ourselves not from an outside harm to us, but even free ourselves from God, who is our ultimate good. Now, Paul rejoices that you who once were slaves of sin are no longer anymore. He rejoices that you are those who have been set free from sin. And it is in that context that he says we are bound up no more with sin, but with Christ and with righteousness. Notice, this is not an emancipation to our autonomy. This is not a freedom to return to some godless free state. No, it is the freedom to finally be joined to the Lord who made us, the Lord who loves us, the Lord out of whose grace we have been freed from sin. And that's why what Paul writes in this brief section is not an Orwellian thing. It is not that freedom is slavery in the end. It is not, in fact, that Christianity ought to be understood mostly as slavery,
That would be a very bad soundbite. And Paul himself says so. If we could go on to the next verse, he says, I'm speaking in this human way because of your human limitations. What is it that has freed us from slavery to sin? It is that our obedience has changed. It's that our allegiance has shifted away from sin and death and all of the things that lead to death to Christ. He says we have become obedient, notice, from the heart, not as unwilling as those who are begrudging their master, but as those who are gladly seeking out all of the gifts that their master has once given them and continually is doling out to us. We have become obedient from the heart to the standard of teaching, it says, to the pattern of sound words and sound doctrine to which we were committed, to which we have been handed into. This is the obedience of faith. This is the obedience that clings to Christ Jesus, who has rescued us from sin. And when we say saved from sin, not saved for sin, we mean that he has rescued us from something perilous and destructive to ourselves, something to which we would never want to return. So this is what we mean when we say in a human way that we are now those who present ourselves daily to him. We present ourselves as those who are under grace, those who have been declared righteous by our God, those who belong to Christ Jesus, and therefore those who live as those who belong to righteousness, who belong to the Lord who declares us righteous. This is exactly the pattern of sound words that each of us has learned. I believe in Jesus Christ, my Lord. The Spirit has called me by the gospel to trust in him. And this Jesus Christ, true God and true man, has redeemed me, not with gold or silver, but with his precious blood. And since he has so purchased us, not in a crass way, treating us as objects, but in a loving and delighting way, as only our God could, we confess that we are his own. And we live under him in his kingdom, and we serve him in everlasting righteousness, innocence, and blessedness, just as he lives and reigns to all eternity. Sometimes it's difficult for us to hear in that pattern of sound words how what we are doing, who we are as those who belong to Christ, is matched up with who he is as our Lord. We say, I am his own. That means we belong to the King of all. We say that we live under him. Well, this is living under the one who is risen from the dead, who is alive, and who makes all those who trust in him alive for eternal life as well. We say that we serve him. This is certainly the slavery word that Paul is using today. But we serve the one who reigns, not as those who are under his boot, but as those who are invited to share a kingdom with him, as Christ himself says. I am delivered then from what is natural to me, sin, into his gracious righteousness, into his innocence, which surpasses mine, into his blessedness, which is never in question, as I would be if I were to look at myself alone, as if I were truly emancipated and free to myself. That then is the promise. That's what we'll sing in a moment in our paraphrase of the Benedictus, that we are in fact free to serve him without fear, holy and righteous in his sight all the days of our life, holy and righteous because his blood has made us so, and which we now see at work in us also. In the name of the Father, and of the Son, and of the Holy Spirit. Amen. We stand to sing the Benedictus, hymn 936.

0: Lord be with you.
1: And with my spirit.
0: Let us pray. Let your merciful ears, O Lord, be open to the prayers of your humble servants, and that they may obtain their petitions, make them to ask such things as shall please you through Jesus Christ, your Son, our Lord, who lives and reigns with you in the Holy Spirit, one God, now and forever.
1: Amen.
0: Lord of hosts, you gave your only Son that whoever believes in him should not perish, but have eternal life. Bless the work of our missionaries and chaplains as they carry this gospel to the ends of the earth, especially Volmir, Fernando, Callie, David, Jenny, Charles, Cheryl, Sean, and Chad. Grant that many may hear of your love in your Son and be saved through him, through the same Jesus Christ our Lord.
1: Amen.
0: O Lord, our Heavenly Father, Almighty and Everlasting God, you have safely brought us to the beginning of this day. Defend us in the same with your mighty power, and grant that this day we fall into no sin, neither run into any kind of danger, but that all our doings, being ordered by your governance, may be righteous in your sight. Through Jesus Christ, your Son, our Lord, who lives and reigns with you in the Holy Spirit, one God, now and forever.
1: Amen.
0: Let us bless the Lord.
1: Thanks be to God.
0: The grace of our Lord Jesus Christ and the love

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0: The Apostle Paul is now aboard a ship. Now, he'd been shipwrecked three times before he'd even set foot on this ship. Once he even spent a night and a day adrift in the open sea. So when the prisoner in chains tells the captain and the owner of a grain freighter that sailing will now cost them the cargo, the ship, and even their lives, he's not guessing. He's done this the hard way three times over. They hear him out. They take a vote. And this is what's going to happen next in today's program in Acts chapter 27, verses 1 through 20. Good morning, dear saints, and welcome to Thy Strong Word. Today is Tuesday, August 4th, and you're listening to the program where every weekday morning we explore the Holy Scriptures through which God bespeaks us righteous and nourishes our faith. I'm your host, Pastor Phil Boo of St. John Lutheran Church in Luverne, Minnesota. Hey, before we begin, I want to remind you of our sponsor. That is the Lutheran Heritage Foundation. That's right. Thy Strong Word is brought to you in part by these good folks. You know, they do great work. They're out there translating, publishing, and distributing Lutheran materials into the heart languages of people around the world. Luther's Small Catechism, the Book of Concord, Bible studies, children Bibles, all in the languages that people actually think in and pray in, so that Christians in Africa and Asia, Latin America, and Eastern Europe have the Word of God and the Confession of the Church in their own languages. Learn more about their great work by visiting them online at lhfmissions.org. Okay, well, let's get to our text today. We have a lot of great stuff to go through. And joining me this morning is the Reverend Dr. Stephen Hokana. He's the Assistant Director of LCMS Ministry to the Armed Forces in St. Louis, Missouri, of course. Pastor Hokana, good morning and welcome to the program.
1: Hey, Pastor Boo, it's absolutely wonderful to be here. And this is what a great chapter we're going to study today.
0: You know, it is, and I'm excited to get into it. But first, I think this is your first time on the program with me anyway. Is that the case? I sometimes forget.
1: I believe so. Oh. But I know a good number of you wonderful pastors who are on the radio. So this is like old home week for me.
0: That's wonderful. Well, I want people to know a little bit about you, brother. What I know, and you can correct if I'm wrong, is that Chaplain Lieutenant Colonel Hokana spent more than 30 years as an active duty Army chaplain, including service as a chaplain of the 13th Sustainment Command Expeditionary, supervising chaplains and chaplain assistants across Iraq and Afghanistan, Southwest Asia, earlier as a chief of the United States Disciplinary Barracks. You know, a text about a prisoner in military custody, a centurion, and men at the end of their resources probably is native ground for you, brother.
1: I tell you, Pastor Boo, I'm doing all I can to sit on my hands and behave myself. This is an exciting, exciting Bible study for me, and I tell you, it's great. I guess on a humorous note, I was an airborne chaplain for a period of my life, where I supervised airborne chaplains and chaplain assistants. And I would tell people that I had 30 airborne operations, jumping out of helicopters and airplanes, but I considered them all at night because I had my eyes closed.
0: I like that, brother. Well, you know what? Before we get into it, though, would you mind giving the listeners a little bit about what the Ministry to the Armed Forces actually does for our chaplains and their families?
1: Well, thank you very much. So Ministry to the Armed Forces, and I am the assistant director, we have a twofold mission, and one is not secondary to the other. The number one mission is we need pastors to serve in the military. We need good men to step up to serve all the branches of service, including the United States Space Force. We just have a big need for that. So my boss, Chaplain Craig Mueller, the military endorser, he and I travel everywhere to try to tell the Ministry to the Armed Forces story, to talk to pastors, to engage pastors, to consider the vocation of being a military chaplain. The number two thing that we do, and again, not secondary, is that we go to churches and we will train congregations on how to reintegrate veterans and their families back into the body of Christ. And so prior to going to these places, we will study, we will research the area, we will find various veteran support organizations. And in so doing, we can present to the congregation an individual tailored model. We don't charge the congregation a penny. We want them to save their resources to care for the members of their community, but we will come in at no cost to them. And we will train them, we will encourage them, we will love them, we will point to recognized support organizations, veterans support groups, and so on, to do everything we can to get that veteran and their family back into church.
0: Well, that is amazing and certainly God-pleasing work, and I'm thankful that you're helping with that. Brother, you know what? Let's go ahead and get toward our lesson for today, but the thing we should do first is pray. And I'd like to invite you to lead us in that prayer, please.
1: Pastor Boo, I'd be honored. We bow our heads in prayer. Almighty and ever-living God, for the blessings of this day, we give you thanks and we give you praise for the gift of your Son, our Savior, Jesus Christ, who lifted the burden of sin, death, and the power of the devil by his activity, his death, and his resurrection. Almighty God, we're going to study a chapter today that focuses on storms and migrating and working with different cultures and different peoples, all for the purpose of spreading your holy word throughout the world. Help us, Lord, to see that this day and draw direct application to our lives. Continue to look upon us with your favor. And we ask this in your holy and precious name through Jesus Christ, our Lord. Amen.
0: Amen. Well, folks, last time on the program, King Agrippa gave St. Paul permission to speak, and Paul stretched out his hand and told it all from the beginning, how he was raised a Pharisee, trained in the strict manner of the fathers, and that he was standing trial, essentially, for the hope of the promise that God had made to Israel. He covered the Damascus Road a third time, by the way, in this book. He talked about the light at midday, you know, the light so bright that it surrounded him at noon in Syria, brighter than the sun, the voice in Hebrew asking why he was persecuting him, and of course, the commission to open eyes and turn people from darkness to the, well, to God. And so then he talked about Moses and the prophets, and he said that you know, hey, Agrippa, you know these things, but Governor Festus broke in, shouted that Paul was out of his mind. At the end of the day, Agrippa sees this as, frankly, a dispute within the Jewish religion. The governor is not that interested either. Had Paul not appealed to Caesar, well, as they all agreed, he could have been set free. They weren't looking to do anything to this man. He had done nothing deserving death or imprisonment. But still, Agrippa puts Paul on a boat. The man could have been set free, but he appealed to Caesar. And so today the appeal stands. So to Rome it is. And the fastest way to Rome, at least in the autumn of 59, is a ship. So that's where we're going to be in Acts chapter 27. Anything else you think the people should know about the setup, I suppose, before we get right into the text, Pastor?
1: I think this is going to be a lot of fun. You know, one of the things about these grain shipments from Alexandria is if you did sign up as a captain to travel in the autumn, you're paid a little bit extra money. I used to be a pastor outside of Sioux Falls, and I can remember that whenever there'd be a blizzard, they had some type of a hazardous weather market where if you got your hogs in, you know, in the middle of a blizzard, you're paid a little extra. I think there's a similarity to that in the grain shipments out of Egypt. And so they knew they were taking a risk. They knew it, but they knew that the dividend of delivering grain to Rome was absolutely of the highest importance. And the other thing, too, is you don't mess with grain shipments. You might be the nefarious pirate of the Mediterranean. You do not mess with the grain shipment. The punishment is just absolutely horrific and brutal. So I find that all kind of nuanced and rather interesting. And so now you're going to put Paul right in the middle of this whole cultural idiom.
0: That is really great information. By the way, where outside of Sioux Falls, if you don't mind?
1: Yeah, I was a pastor of a two-point parish. It was Hartford and Montrose. Oh my gosh, one of my best buddies. He's now a parish pastor living in the parsonage. Noor, Nabil Noor.
0: Sure.
1: Yeah, don't mean to throw out too many names here.
0: But he's been on the show for sure, and I think a lot of LCMSers know of him well. I'm technically outside of Sioux Falls, too. That's the only reason I ask. I'm about 30 minutes east of there.
1: Oh, outstanding. Pipestone, Laverne?
0: Yep, I'm in Laverne, so Pipestone, Laverne.
1: Wow. Hey, I'll bet you got some faithful listeners that are dialing in right now.
0: Well, I hope so. Yeah. I hope so.
1: Yeah.
0: Well, that really is interesting information about the ship, though, Pastor, because I don't think we get those nuances lest we, you know, study and we take commentators who have gone into history and made these connections. And I think it does add a lot of color. Let's go ahead and pick up 27, verse 1. Friends, I'll be reading from the English Standard Version. And when it was decided that we should set sail for Italy, they delivered Paul and some other prisoners to a centurion of the Augustan cohort named Julius. and embarking in a ship of Adramyttium, which was about to set sail to the ports along the coast of Asia, we put to sea, accompanied by Aristarchus, a Macedonian from Thessalonica. The next day, we put in at Sidon, and Julius treated Paul kindly and gave him leave to go with his friends and be cared for. And putting out to sea from there, we sailed under the lee of Cyprus because the winds were against us. And when we had sailed across the open sea along the coast of Cilicia and Pamphylia, we came to Myra in Lycia. There, the centurion found a ship of Alexandria sailing for Italy and put us on board. We sailed slowly for a number of days and arrived with difficulty at Cnidus, and as the wind did not allow us to go further, we sailed under the lee of Crete of Salamone. Coasting along it with difficulty, we came to a place called Fair Havens, which was near which was the city of Lasea. Friends, that's the end of verse 8. Okay, so we have a lot of names there. Me sort of holding my breath as I was reading, because, brother, I forgot to read ahead, so I didn't realize there were so many names this morning. Hopefully I got them all. But, you know, we resumes. I mean, it's just the first thing I noticed. The we is back, the first person plural, so yeah. Luke's around. Luke is not reporting hearsay. He's right there on the boat.
1: Wow. Absolutely. Isn't that interesting? Yeah. Dr. Luke, yeah, the physician.
0: Physician, and yet his nautical vocabulary is pretty technical and precise. I don't know if that's just something educated people would have been well aware of, but I don't know. I mean, or I think it certainly adds credence to anybody listening who might be familiar with such things.
1: Yeah, when I was serving in Cuba on a joint operation many years ago, the island of Cuba had a windward side and a leeward side. And as an army guy, I had no idea what that meant. I just, when they said, get on that boat over there, I'll say, which boat? And they said, that boat, that's the boat I got on. And we may have been on the leeward side or the windward side. So, yeah, this is not familiar turf for an old Army guy like myself.
0: Oh, sure. I can understand that. You know, and we get this image of the Augustan cohort, which is an auxiliary unit stationed right there in the province of Syria. You know, the commentators will get into it ad nauseum. I don't know that it's necessary, but I think it's just important to note that Paul isn't the only prisoner. And it seems like this is kind of a normal activity where there aren't like designated prison ships. They're just sort of hitching a ride wherever they can.
1: Yeah. There's a term that has recently come about by he's actually a German scholar of Roman military named Mommsen, who likes to think that it's possible that Julius could have belonged to a group called the Frumentarii, which are actually Praetorian guards given the title centurion to deliver things and items directly to the emperor. And even though a centurion only commands about 80 to 100 guys, he probably had command about 400 people. And I can't imagine that they were all on the boat, but if they were, that would have been a huge ship.
0: They'd be packed for sure to
1: transport those guys. So what I like about this, and I don't want to go too far into where you're going, Pastor Boo, is that how it's interesting that we need to know that Paul was treated kindly by Julius. And it's important for us to understand that God works his way into the hearts of people and into governments, and God uses government, God uses people to bring forth his gospel. So if I can make a plug for all my brothers and sisters who served in the military, God bless you. A soldier too can be saved according to Luther. And in this case, our gracious God used a centurion by the name of Julius.
0: And the treating him kindly does stand out to me too, Pastor. By the way, the Greek there, as you probably know, is philanthropos. And according to at least what I've read, it's used only here in the New Testament. I couldn't find it, at least in my search. Philanthropos. Now, of course, obviously that sounds like philanthropy.
1: Sure.
0: Phileo being love, anthropos or anthros being, of course, a mankind. So just sort of like they treated him humanely, kindly. I wonder if that's because Paul, not only being protected by our Lord, of course, but Paul is also not one of He's not the same. He's not in the same, I guess rank. He's not in the same, I was about to say boat, but he is. He's not in the same caliber as these hardened criminals. Some of them are hardened criminals.
1: Sure.
0: And yeah, I think they recognize that. And I couldn't imagine that the powers that be didn't also tip off that, you know, hey, this guy, he's a Roman citizen. He really didn't do anything. This is all kind of perfunctory. I don't know if that's behind the scenes too, but that stood out to me.
1: I like the speculation that when Paul had that conversion experience, he changed. I mean, he was not Saul. He was no longer that broken-nosed thug punk guy, overly zealous Pharisee. He was a man of deep compassion and love. And I wonder if that didn't exude from the apostle just this holiness about him that even someone like Julius could see. What I like about the text, too, is that when we talk about how he was treated kindly, we find out what that meant. And it's astonishing to me that you would take a prisoner under the guidance of Caesar and say, hey, go home with your buds. Why don't you hang out with them for a while? When we get things squared away, we'll come and get you, and everything will be fine. You know, he didn't say, no, Paul, you're staying in the hold of the ship. We're going to put you in chains. We'll make sure you never see daylight. And it'll be, I think the prison food back that time was barley and water. Nah, said, hey, why don't you go hang out with your buds, you know? What a statement of love. What a statement of benevolence that centurion showed.
0: And that is fascinating, too. They're treating him, he's set apart, interestingly enough. We might define that as holy. He's being set apart even by these
1: Beautiful.
0: People. And, you know, by the way, you asked, I did read in 37, there are 276 souls aboard. So that's how many that they have. And, and so, yeah, he's on this grain freighter, and they're being nice to him. But, Pastor, here's something that's interesting. So under the lee. Now, when I read this, I had no idea what that meant. Mm-hmm. The term that in Greek that Luke uses is a technical term to sail under the lee of an island, the shelter of the land, sailed under the lee, et cetera, et cetera. Now, why does God giving him all of these headwinds and you know, even on the lee side of two islands, it seems almost as if the ship is being delayed. What does this tell us about the way God deals with his people, I suppose?
1: I don't know. I think, Pastor, we live a life of God's timing, which turns many times into frustration, but also profound humor on our part. You know, I mean, who knows what's in with and under the will of God sometimes, except we are his servants, and we submit to the gracious will of God of delay. And I mean, I think that, and I don't want to jump too far into, you know, perhaps pastoral themes, but I see this as a stellar scripture passage of how God travels with us, how he sails Zorgas with us in our journey, in our suffering. And I think that in our suffering, it makes us to be stronger people. I'm careful with that because there's some people you and I know, Pastor, that are just suffering. You know, it hurts. Yeah. But the fact that God says, yeah, we can use the fallen world, and we will use the fallen world to demonstrate my glory with you, Paul, as it looks like they almost fumble bum around the Mediterranean before they finally crash.
0: I think that's the answer. I think that's the answer. I mean, no, we don't subscribe to the no pain, no gain theory, you know, like, oh, Paul's going to, sorry, pardon me, but God is going to test you and he's going to make sure that you have to really work to demonstrate your faith to him. That's stuff. No, but as Chrysostom said, he were quoted, see how God does not alter or change the order of nature, but allows him to sail into unfavorable winds. Even so, the miracle happens to ensure that they sail safely. He doesn't allow them to go into the open sea, but they sail along the coast. Now, obviously, when we talk about church fathers and their preaching, you have to be a little careful. Like, what can be preached and what is exegetical, you know, information is sometimes different. But I see that in what you said, too. You know, God doesn't always spare us from the unfavorable winds of this life, but rather he's still with us through them. And that's what Paul is confident of. And we should too. So it's not that God's making it hard on you so that you'll be stronger, but rather when it's hard on you, just know that God is with you. And he doesn't promise to remove the hard things of life.
1: No, and life is tough. I mean, it's tough, but the Holy Spirit allows us to punch through the clouds and the storms. Also, life is good. you know? And, you know, Paul was able to journey through this. And gosh, when you go next week, Pastor, into chapter 28, you're going to find about all the different healing that he did, the demonstration of miracles. Of, you know, it's just absolutely amazing what happens. So, yeah, I love that, that Luke actually lists all these places, and you can find these places. So we need to dispel of any thought that this is some kind of a folk story, that this is something made up in the third or fourth century. This is a real deal. I mean, this passage, just from verses 1 to 8, are just filled with history and validation. And I wouldn't be surprised if there's archaeological evidence that's crystal clear that this is how Paul traveled as he was working his way to Rome.
0: Let's hear more, picking up with, well, I'll pick up with verse 8, but our new verses will begin with 9. Coasting along it with difficulty, we came to a place called Fair Havens, which near which was the city of Lasea. Now, since much time had passed and the voyage was now dangerous because even the fast was already over, Paul advised them, saying, "Sirs, I perceive that the voyage will be with injury and much loss, not only of the cargo and the ship, but also of our lives." But the centurion paid more attention to the pilot and to the owner of the ship than to what Paul said. And because the harbor was not suitable to spend the winter in, the majority decided to put out to sea from there on the chance that somehow they could reach Phoenix, a harbor of Crete, facing both southwest and northwest, and spend the winter there. Even in these verses, Pastor, that's the end of verse 12, there's a lot to unpack. First off, Paul tells them, "I perceive that we're all going to die." and it says, the centurion paid more attention to the pilot and the owner of the ship than to what Paul said. Pastor, I would have too. Why would I listen to a prisoner over the guy who owns the ship and the one who drives it?
1: Yeah. Isn't that interesting? I find it curious that the owner of the ship is actually on this ship. So I don't mean to sound mercantile here, but just how much money was this man due to make, and that he wanted to be on this ship as it landed, you know, at the port outside of Rome? That
0: maybe
1: take an incredible risk.
0: I thought the opposite, though. I thought maybe this guy's margins are so thin, he's got to chip in.
1: Ooh.
0: I don't know.
1: Wow.
0: But, you know, he also says the fast, even the fast was over. Mm-hmm. Could you tell us about the fast?
1: Well, I'm a little bereft on that one. I was going to speculate more on why they would use a holiday for us to set a date. And I think that just bespeaks to the accuracy of the Apostle Paul and Luke the writer. That you know, the fast is over, so it'd be like, hey, we just finished Christmas. And nobody travels, you know, at least when I was in South Dakota, you didn't travel after Christmas if you could avoid it. I mean, the blizzards and so on. So I'm curious if that isn't what the apostle is talking about. I would ask that if you know which fast, if this is a Roman holiday, or my guess is it's probably a Jewish holiday. I think that's indicative of what's going on here.
0: I do have a hint, and the hint is, I believe it's the Day of Atonement.
1: Wow.
0: Right? So the Day of Atonement falls in late September, early October.
1: Sure does. Yeah.
0: So if Luke is dating by the Jewish festival calendar, as he's already done in chapter 2 and 12 and 20, at least the commentator I wrote, and it's not from my own wisdom, you know, the commentator I read, he said that means that this all fell around the autumnal equinox when

0: our lives. Mm-hmm. But what's interesting to me is how long does this whole thing take? Because now they're like, well, we're going to winter there. I mean, this is a, how long is this journey? Do you happen to know that? I don't.
1: I saw that this is really based on the early Roman, for lack of a better word, mail service. You could get a letter from Alexandria to Rome in about 8 to 10 days. And that would include overland and also by ship. Every time I hear this, I just think things go sideways in the winter. I just don't think their expectations are out the window. I don't think it's a 2-week trip, you know.
0: And
1: it's just dangerous.
0: And Amazon says they'll get me something in 2 days. It rarely happens. So yeah, I get it.
1: I think you're right. There's an interesting nuance here about, first of all, how Paul was very gentle. You know, I perceive, instead of, you guys are like nuts, don't do this. I perceive. I think he was bringing in common sense wisdom. And I'm curious, too, if do we as Christians, as redeemed children of God in Christ, have a right to weigh in on governmental ideas, governmental decisions? And I say the answer is yes, that you can. As a Christian, Paul was a Christian. He spoke to the Roman centurion. He spoke to the commerce guys, and he said the same thing to both. Hey, this is a bad deal, guys. You know, don't do it. Yeah.
0: Well, if we take into account the technical terminology used here, we have Luke the physician becoming Luke the mariner. You have Paul the tent maker being Paul the evangelist, and now he's Paul the weather guy.
1: That's right.
0: I think it is as you say. But it also reminds us, too, that to be a Christian isn't to be a one-trick pony. It isn't to be, well, all I have to do now is just read my Bible and go to church, and my whole life has to be just focused on these matters. And while, of course, those things are incredibly important, it does remind us of the value of the various vocations and different ways that we can grow in our intelligence and experience. So, I see all that at play here too, Pastor. You know what? I want to put a pin in our conversation though, because we're right here a little bit over a time for break. We're going to take our break, but when we come back, folks, we're going to keep on going in Acts chapter 27. Don't go anywhere. This is Thy Strong Word.

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2: Christ is risen. Tell the next generation. This is the theme of the Lutheran Church Missouri Synod's upcoming national offering, which will kick off at this summer's convention in Phoenix. It is based on Psalm 78, verse 4. We will not hide them from their children, but tell to the coming generation the glorious deeds of the Lord and his might and the wonders that he has done. 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
3: On this day, August 4th, 2026, KFUO thanks a faithful listener in Eureka, Missouri, who made a gift in honor of Ron and Jan Johnson as they celebrate their 70th wedding anniversary today. Ron and Jan Johnson are members of St. John Lutheran in Drake, Missouri. Our sponsor is thankful to the Lord for the wonderful friendship of Ron and Jan, as well as being thankful for the Lord's many blessings to Ron and Jan throughout their 70 years together. Thank you to a faithful listener in Eureka, Missouri, for being today's Day

0: Pastor Phil Boo. We are joined this morning by the Reverend Dr. Stephen Hokana, Assistant Director of LCMS Ministry to the Armed Forces. And we are in Acts chapter 27, a grain ship somewhere off the coast of Crete. And the weather, because it's getting late in the year, is going to be treacherous. Paul has identified this, not because of God gave him a vision, likely, but most likely because he's just an experienced traveler. And everyone knows that as you get into November, well, traveling on the seas is treacherous. So they're trying to make this decision on where they should winter or if they should just keep going. And that's where we find ourselves today. We'll get back to it in a moment. If you'd like to add something to the conversation, the best way to do that is to email me, thystrongword@kfuo.org. Thystrongword@kfuo.org. If you've been in the middle of a storm like this one and you have something the rest of us need to hear about how God kept you there, I want to hear it. Thystrongword@kfuo. All right, Pastor. Yeah, so verse 12 becomes a little clearer. Because the harbor was not suitable to spend the winter in, the majority decided to put out to sea from there. So basically, the advice was, no matter how short this trip is, you can't go into the waters in November, if that's when we're dating it, based on the Day of Atonement. And if you do, it's just going to be hazardous. And Paul's traveled enough, even sometimes against his will, to say, you know, listen, I'm not in for a fourth shipwreck, guys. I have done it. I've got the t-shirt. I am done and over with that. But the majority decided to put out to sea from there on the chance that somehow they could reach Phoenix, a harbor of Crete. The ancients believed in fates, that there wasn't much you could do about things. The fates were actual forces that would move and change the events of your lives. And so if they went into the bad seas, it was fate. If they ended up staying in the winter, in the harbor, it was fate. I think this tells us, Paul is making it very clear that there aren't any fates involved. The majority decided. So you have the shipmaster, the guy who has an interest in the stuff on board. The ESV renders it owner. You have the pilot, and you have the majority of people there, and they're smart. They're not dumb. These are mariners, and they decide, you know what? We'll take the chance. It's interesting that the Holy Spirit even tells us that it's a chance that they could somehow reach Phoenix. So majority rules isn't always the best way to go either, Pastor, is it?
1: No. You know, what I find interesting is I do work with trauma. I'm a traumatologist, among other things, and I have had to do a debriefing with a woman who was in a crash in Alaska. I used to live in Alaska, and they crashed into the Bering Sea. And even as she's retelling me the story, the visceral fear that wells up when you hear about, you're in the ocean, you're in the sea, you can't see land, there's no one else around you, you feel a bump on your foot, you don't know if it's a whale or a shark or just your imagination, you're getting colder. And like I said, the outright fright and fear you have never leaves you. And so this is nothing to be underscored when Paul says very gently, I perceive that this is not going to go well. And so it's not just the event itself, but, oh my gosh, to get out from underneath, you know, a sinking ship where you feel like there's no hope, surrounded by water. We're not water people, really. We can swim, but we're not. And so the amount of what I would call visceral fear, how it affects you even physiologically, is something not to be sneezed at. My fellow brothers who are Navy chaplains will talk about this as well. And how some of the training, if any of your listeners have ever been on a cruise ship, they go through a training on what happens if the ship sinks. The most important thing is do not become afraid. If you become afraid, you're going to die. You're going to panic. You're going to let your sense of survival kick in rather than common sense. And it's a disaster. So I kind of see this as kind of the invisible gorilla in the room, that Paul, who's been on numerous shipwrecks, he's not a fan. This is not something that the apostle would like to do at this time.
0: He's like, I'll walk, guys. Just let me off here.
1: That's right.
0: You know, that is an aspect, Pastor, that your own vocation brought out that I wouldn't have considered. And that is that, you know, we talk about trauma today, and it's so overused in social media as to almost dilute the term. But trauma is a real thing.
1: Yes.
0: And PTSD is a real thing. And Paul undoubtedly is not, you know, he's not exempt from these human feelings just because he's chosen by God to be the apostle to the Gentiles. Yeah. I mean, we know that Paul suffers a great deal in many and various ways, both mentally and physically, for the sake of the gospel.
1: Yeah.
0: And so it does. Your perspective there gives new insight into his polite approach. It's like, oh, excuse me, as opposed to like, you know, you have to turn this ship around. I can't take it. I'm afraid, or we're all going to die. And he's running up and down that. You know, Paul just says, guys, this isn't a good idea. And I don't know what it is that motivates them. The Holy Spirit doesn't reveal it to us. I guess I could take a cheap shot and say it's greed, right? They're wanting to get their paycheck.
1: Sure.
0: Or I could be a little more gentle and say this is their livelihood and they're willing to take the risk. But either way, verse 13, they decide to go toward Phoenix of Crete. And it says, now when the south wind blew gently, supposing that they had obtained their purpose, they weighed anchor and sailed along Crete close to the shore. So even in just verse 13, they get this idea, because things seem to be going good in that direction, that they have obtained their purpose. Exactly what is Luke indicating by those words? That they feel like they made the right decision? Is that what he's saying, or is there something more to it?
1: You know, it's typically of a bad idea. It looks great when you start, and it just goes downhill from there. We use phrases in English language like things went sideways. You know, I think that's what happened. Everything was looking great. We're moving in a direction. This is what we want to do. I like the fact that they used a nautical technique. You know, they weighed anchor and sailed along. They lifted up the anchor and said, okay, boys, let's go. Let's just travel tight along the island of Crete. Let's go close to shore. But I tell you what, the brutality of storms on a sea just... they are so frightening. I have a friend who was an elder at my church growing up as a kid, and he's also a Navy captain. And he said one of the biggest challenges for him was to stand on the bridge of a destroyer and to pretend to not be afraid as all the other sailors around him were just frightened to death.
0: Oh, wow.
1: You know, I mean, just the incredible sense of helplessness, prayer. I mean, you're doing anything you can to just survive. And there are techniques. I like that technique about turning into the wind, you know. That can help mitigate the weather. I think it also, this is a short tip of the hand. We shouldn't process this too much. But evidently, the Romans knew how to sail, that they were experienced, that this was kind of their wheelhouse. They knew what they were doing and just didn't work. And I think in life, sometimes we think we're so smart, we got it all figured out, we're wise, and it just doesn't work. And the only place you can look is to our Lord and Savior that says, Jesus, journey with me through this storm. Now, that's all we got, and that's good enough.
0: Yeah. So they say, you know what, Paul, you know, I think we're just going to, you just go back there and be a prisoner. We're going to go the way we want to go.
1: Yep.
0: And they do this, and wow, the gentle winds, they weighed anchor, and they're sailing fine along Crete, you know, things seem to be going well. And in verse 14, to quote you from earlier, things went sideways. Let's read it. But soon, a tempestuous wind called the Northeaster struck down from the land, pardon me. And when the ship was caught and could not face the wind, we gave way to it and were driven along. Tempestuous wind. That's a funny way to say typhoon.
1: Why?
0: Because that's what the Greek is, typhonikos.
1: Wow.
0: A typhonic wind, typhonikos. This tempestuous is pretty cool too. You know, it's just, things went sideways, as you said. And so they couldn't look the wind in the eye, as the Greek literally says. And so they had to, be driven along by it. Let's keep reading verse 16. Running under the lee of a small island called Cauda, we managed with difficulty to secure the ship's boat. And after hoisting it up, they used supports to undergird the ship. And then, fearing that they would run aground on the Syrtis, they lowered the gear and thus were driven along. And since we were violently storm-tossed, they began the next day to jettison the cargo. We'll pause there. What Paul had predicted is coming true. Take us more through what's going on here, Pastor.
1: Well, they're doing some emergency actions. Sometimes in airborne units, they call that actions in the air. You're trained to do certain things when you hit a critical moment and go through what I would call a critical gate. And so, you know, all of these things they were doing is letting you know just how absolutely lethal and serious this storm is. And so, thank the Lord, you don't have to be a sailor, although you'd appreciate this more, but you know that things are not going well, and it is getting to the point of trauma. It is getting absolutely dangerous and ugly. I can't find the passage. I'm looking at my scriptures right now. There's a technique where what they would do is they would take rope and they would put it underneath the ship, and they would use that to help hold the ship together. There's that technique. There was cutting loose the anchors, just let them go. Releasing the cargo, nobody wants to do it. They're probably, you know, probably got tears in their eyes. You know, there goes their wealth, and it's got to go because it's between a choice between your life or that of the cargo, and both of you are going to be lost. Interestingly, Pastor, I can't remember if it was 2024 or 2025, but they continue to discover these Roman merchant ships at the bottom of the Mediterranean, and they're just packed and loaded with the cargo that they wanted to bring. Hundreds of amphoras filled with oil or the different types. There's a fish sauce that the Romans loved, grain, precious metal, iron ingots. They just keep finding this stuff. It's over 500 feet down in the water, but it's there. So again, absolutely serious, a realistic thing. The other sidebar note too, I find, Pastor, is that even when we were looking at CFW Walther, and he was talking about convening conferences, confessional conferences in the United States. I went to a conference at CHI about the synodical conferences. There are people that never showed up. They don't know what happened to them. They don't know. They don't know if they got eaten by a bear, fell into a river. They don't know. And so this concept of travelers not getting there was a thing. It was something that was kind of expected. So if you made it, great celebration, great joy. If you didn't, well, I guess that's just kind of the way it goes. And this was the thing up until, probably into the 1880s. And the other thing too, Pastor, I know being from Minnesota and South Dakota, my ancestors came from Finland and they settled in North Dakota, and they still talk about that blizzard, sometime in the 1880s, where it started out to be a spring beautiful day in, let's just say, January. And what occurred, the tempestuous wind resonates with those North Dakota, South Dakota farmers. I mean, it just, temperature dropped, buckets of snow, devastation. Sometimes they called it the schoolhouse blizzard, where children were frozen to death. It was really something, how we are still at the mercy of the weather. It's just amazing. So I think this is an event that we lean into, and we participate in this event. I mean, when you were reading it, I was getting a strong sense of what it's like to be absolutely helpless and at the mercy of weather.
0: And that is, I think, the reason why culturally they came up with this concept of fate and the fates. Yeah. You talked about the blizzard. For me, it was the blizzard of 93 in Western North Carolina. Now, up in the Midwest, those were floods. But for us, it was a blizzard. And I was talking to some of my parishioners when my very first congregation was also in Minnesota. And I was sharing with them the blizzard of 93. And they were like, oh my goodness, I didn't know you got a lot of snow in North Carolina. Now, for folks, you guys know that blizzard typically means just the wind is so bad that the visibility is down. It actually doesn't have to involve a lot of snow. Well, we don't know that down south. So what we called the blizzard of 93 was really 11 inches of snow. Oh. 11 inches. It closed schools for 2 weeks. The National Guard was in helping people. And lest we joke too much, if you're in the mountains of North Carolina and you drive off the side of the road, you're not just in someone's, you know, ditch. You're off the side of a mountain. So ice and snow is really bad. Wow. My point is, those things get embedded into the just generational memory and cultural memory of people, just like you were talking about with the schoolhouse blizzard. Mm-hmm. So if you cannot compete with the weather and yet you still have to sail, I guess it became such a custom to where it's like, well, if I survive, I survive. And if I don't, I don't. And it's all up to fates. Mm. Pastor, people do that with God today sometimes. And I don't think that's the good approach to just say, well, whatever will be, it's just God's designed it or destined it for me. And so there's nothing I can do about it. Is that the way we should behave?
1: I just heard that 2 weeks ago. When I'm not traveling, I get to go to my home church and be a guy in the pew. And I have a lot of pew friends now. One of them was telling me about a serious health situation. And he did that kind of fatalistic, yeah, well, whatever will be. And, it's your time. And, I think that's erroneous. I don't think God wants us to be in that place. You know, it's important that we acknowledge the seriousness of a health condition, the seriousness of a loss of a wife or a husband. You know, we're not besmirching that at all. But with that said, we're not alone in our journey. You know, you and I as pastors, we teach our members and anybody who is listening that it's times like this that the cross of Jesus comes closer to us. And it's not a feeling that we have to have, but it's a reality that, and as Paul said, when I am weak, then I am strong. You know, that it's okay to be weak. It's okay to be afraid. You know, there's nothing that in your life that caused you to go through a hurricane. With that being said, God still loves you and God's with you. And you and I, Pastor, we represent the Lord Jesus to these people as they go through it. So, you know, I'll sometimes, you know, again, in clinical work, I'll let them process. I'll let them talk about it, you know, because sometimes in this story, there's some meaning. But we always have to get back around to, you know, it's the theology of the cross. It is Christ Jesus who suffered and died. There's a theologian whose name escapes me. I'm sorry, I can't remember his name. He deserves full credit. But he said, if you want to know what God thinks about us, you know, pathetic, sad, finite humans, look at the cross and see what his son did for you and for me and for all humanity. It's absolutely amazing and beautiful. And that same Jesus, that empty cross, is with Paul right now as they're going through this horrible, horrible storm.
0: Just two more verses, and I want to come back to that very concept, especially the Deus absconditus, right? Let's look at that. Yep. So verses 19 and 20, actually, I'll start with 18 again. Since we were violently storm-tossed, they began the next day to jettison the cargo. And on the third day, they threw the ship's tackle overboard with their own hands. And when neither sun nor stars appeared for many days, and no small tempest lay on us, all hope of our being saved was at last abandoned. Now, technically, that's the end of our verses for today. I'm going to read the next few verses in just a minute. But before we do, Back to that idea of all hope of our being saved was at last abandoned. That's a position that no Christian, no matter what they're going through, ever needs to be in. How do pastors, and I guess in your wheelhouse, chaplains, how do they communicate that to airmen and sailors and soldiers that God, even when he doesn't, when it doesn't feel like he's with us, he still is. What's that ministry look like?
1: Well, I predicate this, you know, with a sense of gentleness where I do not encourage people to place themselves or to volunteer to be placed in a position where they have that sense of abandon all hope. With that said, there are studies on prisoners of war that those that persevered were not the ones that when they first captured, they were cheery and happy and, you know, happy clappy. You know, it was those that were quiet, and it was those who actually, you know, went down into the bowels. They're the ones who really knew what it liked what it felt like to be abandoned, to be, you know, oh my gosh, just left in a hole, a literal hole, that there is where faith rises. And that's why, too, when I visit people in their final hours, when I talk to someone who's a prisoner, committed a heinous crime, when I talk to folks out of domestic violence, I listen very carefully, and I'm very careful. But there is a deep sense of hope, because we have a God who went through the same thing on the cross. You know, my God, why mm-hmm. have you forsaken me? And of course, the psalm goes on with actually a gospel resonant theme. But this is where the love of God in Christ comes to us, is oftentimes when we're done, when we're out of gas. There's a phrase in the military, somewhat humorous, that says, when you're so tired, you're out of Schlitz. You know, when you're out of Schlitz, you're done. You're done. And then it's times like that where we need to just sit. Or I use the word set. We need to set ourselves. I got a bit of a Southern about me too. Or you got to set. And you just have to sense, study, and pray, and see the presence of God, even in the midst of abandonment. I hope, Pastor Bose, that's what you were alluding to.
0: Yeah, it was, because, you know, the Greek behind these words too is an imperfect passive, meaning there wasn't just one moment where suddenly they were like, okay, yep, that's it. You know, all hope's abandoned, abandon all hope, ye who are on this ship. Yeah. But instead, constantly, day at a time, incident at a time, and passive meaning it's being taken from you. It's not though that they're like wanting to lose hope. It's just they have nothing to hold on to.
1: Wow.
0: And the word saved here, you know, Luke's using sozo, right? This is the same word we talk about, salvation, saved. And I do have to add just a few more verses, and we'll pick up with these verses tomorrow. So we'll get into them more deeply. But just for the sake of completeness, since they had been without food for a long time, Paul stood up among them and said, "Men, you should have listened to me and should not have set sail from Crete and incurred this injury and loss. Yet now I urge you to take heart, for there will be no loss of life among you, but only of the ship. For this very night there stood before me an angel of the God to whom I belong and whom I worship, and he said, 'Don't be afraid, Paul. You must stand before Caesar. And behold, God has granted you all those who sail with you. So take heart, men, for I have faith in God that it will be exactly as I have been told.'" I just love that, because Paul says, "I trust the word of God." And the word of God told him directly in his case, "You're going to go to Rome." Mm-hmm. So perhaps that's why Paul was a little bit more passive earlier, when he's like, "Excuse me, sir, I perceive that this is going to be bad."
1: I think, Pastor Boo, you were on an excellent point about this. And again, just to kind of continue with that resonant theme, is that Paul trusted in Holy Scripture. He believed the Lord Jesus. This is a man who confronted the resurrected Christ, and at that same resurrected Christ who reigns in his life. And so it is this angel, that validator for Paul, that we're going to be okay. It's not going to be fun. It's not going to be pain free. It's going to hurt. We're going to lose a good amount of commerce, and that does hurt. But we're going to be okay. And I really think that for all of us who journey through these difficult times, that we need to remember that we're not alone. They say one of the worst places you can be, if you think of all the places where it's dangerous to be, the worst place to be, not in a cave, not on a mountain, not upside down in a car accident. I met people or that happened to them, is to really believe that you are alone. You're not alone. Not only is Christ Jesus with you, but as a reminder, you're a baptized child of God, redeemed under the umbrella of Christ. And that's so key and essential for us that we know that. The body of Christ, the Christian church, the church on earth is praying for you. If you feel as if you have been abandoned, it's not true. The church is praying for you. You are loved. You are cared for. And this is the purpose of the life of the Christian, is that we don't shy away from challenging, difficult, horrible times. But instead, what we do is we look to Jesus, who descends upon us. We don't go to him. He comes to us. And he gives us the biggest bear hug you can ever believe. And when he hugs us, you can see the nail holes in his hands and the scar in his side. Pastor, I was just wondering if you had any more thoughts on that.
2: No, I am just so grateful
3: that you've joined us this morning. I think we're going to have to wrap up everything. I think we're going to have to wrap it up now. A little bit of technical difficulty. But folks, that has been the Reverend Dr. Stephen Hokana, Assistant Director of LCMS Ministry to the Armed Forces. Thank you, brother, so much for being on the show with us today.
1: Oh, it was an honor to be here. It's nice to meet a fellow pastor from the Midwest doing God's great work.
3: Thank you, brother, for your encouragement, and thank you so much for all the great work that you do for our chaplains and for our synod.
1: God bless you, brother.
3: Thank you. God bless you, too. Next time on Thy Strong Word. On the 14th night, when nobody eating and nobody's hoping, the prisoner is going to stand up in the middle of the ship, as you've already heard, and tell them about how the angel of the God he serves stood by him in the night and told him to take heart. He's taking that comforting word of God to the people that are around him. So we're going to learn more about that and a lot more as we finish up chapter 27 tomorrow. Until then, may God's peace and blessings be with you all as we pray, Father, keep us in thy strong word.

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2: Psalm 142. With my voice I cry out to the Lord. With my voice I plead for mercy to the Lord. I pour out my complaint before Him. I tell my trouble before Him. When my spirit faints within me, You know my way. In the path where I walk, they have hidden a trap for me. Look to the right and see, there is none who takes notice of me. No refuge remains to me, no one cares for my soul. I cry to You, O Lord, I say, You are my refuge, my portion in the land of the living. Attend to my cry, for I am brought very low. Deliver me from my persecutors, for they are too strong for me. Bring me out of prison that I may give thanks to Your name. The righteous will surround me, for You will deal bountifully with me.
3: On this day, August 4th, 2026, KFUO thanks a faithful listener in Eureka, Missouri, who made a gift in honor of Ron and Jan Johnson as they celebrate their 70th wedding anniversary today. Ron and Jan Johnson are members of St. John Lutheran in Drake, Missouri. Our sponsor is thankful to the Lord for the wonderful friendship of Ron and Jan, as well as being thankful for the Lord's many blessings to Ron and Jan throughout their 70 years together. Thank you to a faithful listener in Eureka, Missouri, for being today's day sponsor.
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Like I said, right now we're listening to music. Here's Concordia Publishing House. What Wondrous Love Is This?

None Other Lamb by the Lee Scott Singers. This is KFUO Radio. Proclaiming salvation by grace through faith in Christ. Up now, the Robert Shaw Orchestra, a piece from Messiah, the Lord gave the word.

0: The Lord's Prayer from the National Christian Choir. 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
2: 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I'm calling from Las Vegas. My congregation at Grace Lutheran Church, I just wanted to say how much I appreciate and enjoy the broadcast, which I listen to when I work out in the morning. 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We get to hear about Jesus to strengthen our souls while we're strengthening our body in the gym. Thank you so much. God bless you and keep up the great work in Jesus.
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0: Concordia University Chicago, that was Jerusalem, My Happy Home, Lutheran Service Book 673. Thanks for joining me. My name is Jordan Harms. We have more sacred music coming up momentarily here on KFUO Radio. If you would like to reach out and talk with us, or maybe actually share a story with us about how you listen, or maybe someone else who listens to KFUO and has been comforted or edified in their faith through the good news in either our Christian talk and teaching programs, Bible studies, or just sacred music like we're listening to right now, you can email me at kfuo@kfuo.org, kfuo@kfuo.org, and we can set up a time to actually record over the phone. It's not scary, even though it sounds scary. It's very easy to do, and I would love to hear from you. And all you have to do is just tell your story, and then I will make it, and maybe not me, but someone else here on the production staff will make it sound like you're in the studio with the technology we have today. It's amazing. And cut it down to size and make it sound good, put some music behind it, and then that is encouraging to other listeners. It's really fun, and it's not every day you get to be on the radio. That is, unless you work here. And if you don't, which I'm guessing most likely you don't, then now's your opportunity, kfuo@kfuo.org. Talk with us, and we can put something back out here on the air for people to listen all over. 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
0: Thanks for spending some time with me today listening to sacred music on KFUO. My name is Jordan Harms. I'm signing off. Playing me out is Kevin Boyer on the organ. I'll be back a little bit later. This is KFUO, Christ for you, anytime, anywhere. Aww.

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12: I believe in God, the Father Almighty, maker of heaven and earth, and in Jesus Christ, his only Son, our Lord,
13: who was conceived by the Holy Spirit, born of the Virgin Mary,
10: suffered under Pontius Pilate, was crucified, died, and was buried.
14: He descended into hell. The third day he rose again from the dead.
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15: Our Father, who art in heaven,
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0: 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And from there, God used a handful of ordinary men to turn the world upside down. 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
2: And a happy Tuesday to all of you, brothers and sisters. It is the 4th of August in the year of our Lord 2026, and you're tuned in to listener-supported KFUO Radio, the broadcast ministry of the Lutheran Church Missouri Synod. I'm your host, Reverend Doug Gribenaugh, here with a couple hours of sacred music in my last week with all of you here during our sacred music hours. As I mentioned yesterday, I've received and accepted a divine call to Prince of Peace Lutheran Church in Martinsville, Indiana. And while I look forward to being in the parish again, I will miss having this time with you. But we'll enjoy our journey this week and feature some of my favorite hymns and hopefully a few of yours. And as always, we'll begin our time together with a word of prayer, turning in the Treasury of Daily Prayer to page 591, the collect suggested for this day, the 4th of August. And let us pray. Almighty God, by your great goodness, mercifully look upon your people, that we may be governed and preserved evermore in body and soul. Through Jesus Christ, your Son, our Lord, who lives and reigns with you and the Holy Spirit, one God, now and forever. Amen. We begin today turning to our friends at Concordia Publishing House, singing for us a musical setting by Peter Klemp of the Agnus Dei, the Lamb of God, who takes away the sin of the world.

0: Love divine, all loves excelling. A beautiful hymn by Charles Wesley, who lived from the year of our Lord 1707 to 1788. This rendition performed by the musicians and singers of Concordia Publishing House. The congregational setting of this hymn is found in your Lutheran service book, Hymn 700.
1: What's the probability of evolution? The answer next on today's Creation Moment. And now, here's our Creation Moment host, Ian Taylor.
2: Evolutionists claim that life started from non-living matter in some sort of primeval soup. Over the years, they have presented several scenarios of how this might have happened. They have suggested isolated ponds, pools of water on the sides of volcanoes, and so on. On previous Creation Moments, we have examined some of these claims. Today, we want to look at the general mathematical principles involved in any of these scenarios. Just how incredible are evolutionist claims about the origin of life? Given the conditions evolutionists claim existed at the origin of life, the chances of evolving the simple, common ISO1 cytochrome C protein is one chance out of one followed by 75 zeros. But that's not a living reproducing thing. Given the same conditions, the chances of getting a DNA molecule with the ability to reproduce is 100 billion billion to one. Well, the chance of getting a minimal cell works out to one chance out of one, followed by 4.5 million zeros. Rigorous examination of evolutionist claims about the origin of life shows that every evolutionary claim about how life started is just as fanciful. As every believer has testified, God is the source of all life, including yours and mine. It has always been so, and it will always be so.
3: 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And be sure to join us next time for another Creation Moment.
4: 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Ron and Jan Johnson are members of St. John Lutheran in Drake, Missouri. Our sponsor is thankful to the Lord for the wonderful friendship of Ron and Jan, as well as being thankful for the Lord's many blessings to Ron and Jan throughout their 70 years together. Thank you to a faithful listener in Eureka, Missouri, for being today's day sponsor.
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0: We now turn to the Cantorai of Concordia Theological Seminary with a piece by John Goss, drawing upon God's word in 1 Thessalonians chapter 4, especially verses 14 and 18. This is, If We Believe.

the National Lutheran Choir with Steal Away, Steal Away to Jesus. We now continue in our Lutheran service book, turning to hymn 878, one of my favorite hymns that I would often sing at the graveside as the family departed the resting place of our beloved saint. Abide with me, sung today by the University of Texas Chamber Singers.

A beautiful setting by Kurt von Campen of Search Me, O God, and Know My Heart. The hymn originally penned by James Edwin Orr, who lived from the year of our Lord 1912 to 1987. The hymn itself draws upon God's word in Psalm 139, sung today by our friends at Concordia University, Nebraska. And we're going to stick around with the Psalms, turning now to Psalm 95, a beautiful musical setting sung today by the National Christian Choir.

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4: 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God so loved the world.

0: George Matheson composed this beautiful hymn in the year of our Lord 1882. 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
1: It is just about 2 p.m. Central Time here at the studios of listener-supported KFUO Radio inside the International Center of the Lutheran Church, Missouri Synod, and we're halfway through our Sacred Music Hours together today. I'm your host, Reverend Doug Gribenaugh. And before we return to that music journey, I invite you to join your voice with mine as we confess aloud for the world to hear the words of our faith in the Apostles' Creed. And we say, I believe in God, the Father Almighty, maker of heaven and earth, and in Jesus Christ, his only Son, our Lord, who was conceived by the Holy Spirit, born of the Virgin Mary, suffered under Pontius Pilate, was crucified, died, and was buried. He descended into hell. The third day he rose again from the dead. He ascended into heaven and sits at the right hand of God the Father Almighty. From thence he will come to judge the living and the dead. I believe in the Holy Spirit, the Holy Christian Church, the communion of saints, the forgiveness of sins, the resurrection of the body, and the life everlasting. Amen. We continue our music journey now with the University of Texas Chamber Singers, singing for us hymn 525 in the Lutheran Service Book, Crown Hymn with Many Crowns.

0: World Farewell of Thee I'm Weary, sung by the Concordia Chorus of Concordia University, Chicago. This hymn was penned in the year of our Lord, 1652, by Johann Georg Albinus. 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

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We now continue with the St. Olaf Choir and open up our Lutheran service book to hymn 790. Praise to the Lord, the Almighty, the King of creations.

0: Dear Lord and Father of mankind, forgive our foolish ways. This beautiful hymn was penned in the year of our Lord 1872 by John Greenleaf Whittier and sung for us today by the choir of King's College, Cambridge.
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0: We now turn to the National Lutheran Choir singing for us, Holy Spirit, Truth Divine. A variant congregational setting is found in the hymnal Lutheran Worship, hymn 166.

0: God be in my head and in my understanding. 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
3: My name is Millie. I'm calling from Las Vegas. My congregation is Grace Lutheran Church. I just wanted to say how much I appreciate and enjoy the broadcast, which I listen to when I work out in the morning. It's an excellent alternative to the junk that's out there that's not good for the soul. We get to hear about Jesus to strengthen our souls while we're strengthening our body in the gym. Thank you so much. God bless you and keep up the great work in Jesus.
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0: I had a wonderful time with you this afternoon, journeying through the hymns, psalms, and spiritual songs of our church. But it is time for us to part ways this Tuesday afternoon. Thank you for joining me, Reverend Doug Krebenoff, for a couple hours of sacred music. I do hope to see you again tomorrow. I'll be back at 1 p.m. Central Time with two more hours of God's Word set to song. And be sure to stay tuned in to KFUO Radio, because coming up in just a few minutes is Issues Etc., a production of Lutheran Public Radio, and they'll be broadcasting here on KFUO Radio, and I know you don't want to miss that. But before we get to our hymn for parting, let us end our time praying together the Lord's Prayer. And let us pray. Our Father, who art in heaven, hallowed be thy name. Thy kingdom come, thy will be done, on earth as it is in heaven. Give us this day our daily bread. And forgive us our trespasses, as we forgive those who trespass against us. And lead us not into temptation, but deliver us from evil. For thine is the kingdom, and the power, and the glory, forever and ever. Amen. Our hymn for parting is arranged by Kurt von Kampen and sung by the musicians and singers of Concordia University, Nebraska. Despair not, my soul, nor to sorrow give way. And brothers and sisters, until we speak again tomorrow, the Lord bless you and keep you. The Lord make his face shine upon you and be gracious unto you. The Lord lift up his countenance upon you and give you peace. Have a great rest of your Tuesday, and I will see you all tomorrow. Bye-bye.

0: over a century of Christ for you, anytime, anywhere. KFUO, Clayton, St. Louis.
1: Romans 5, 1 through 6. Therefore, since we have been justified by faith, we have peace with God through our Lord Jesus Christ. Through him we have also obtained access by faith into this grace in which we stand, and we rejoice in hope of the glory of God. Not only that, but we rejoice in our suffering, knowing that suffering produces endurance, and endurance produces character, and character produces hope. And hope does not put us to shame, because God's love has been poured into our hearts through the Holy Spirit who has been given to us. For while we were still weak, at the right time Christ died for the ungodly.
2: God's word is a lamp unto my feet and a light unto my path. It brings us hope and life. Hearing God's word daily is vital to the baptized life. Over 10 years ago, we began bringing you morning prayer each weekday. Shortly thereafter, we added evening prayer. You've expressed your appreciation and asked for more. 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
3: 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Ron and Jan Johnson are members of St. John Lutheran in Drake, Missouri. 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Thank you to a faithful listener in Eureka, Missouri, for being today's day sponsor.
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0: Jesus' final encounter with the holy city of Jerusalem and with the temple therein is not a positive one. In less than a week, he will be hanging dead, and on a Friday evening outside the gates of Jerusalem. As he enters, he weeps over the city. He predicts its destruction. And then, and entering the city, he cleanses the temple. Greetings and welcome to Issues Etc., coming to you live from the studios of Lutheran Public Radio in Collinsville, Illinois. I'm Todd Wilkin. Thanks for tuning us in. We'll be looking forward to Sunday morning, according to the one-year lectionary, the 10th Sunday after Pentecost with Dr. John Bombaro. A little later, we'll talk about Dr. Anthony Fauci's pandemic diaries with Dr. Aaron Cariotti, fellow and director of the program in bioethics, technology, and human flourishing at the Ethics and Public Policy Center. Dr. John Bombaro is senior pastor of St. James Lutheran Church in Lafayette, Indiana. He's a Navy chaplain serving the U.S. Marine Corps. Dr. Bombaro, welcome back.
1: Thanks, Todd. It's great to be with you again.
0: It's one of those Sundays where all the propers are really truly working together as they should. How do the lectionary texts and the liturgy feed into this 10th Sunday after Trinity?
1: All the texts are going to bear witness to Jesus Christ, which is pretty exciting. And that's what these weeks of Trinity are all about. And it might even be worth taking a minute or two to talk about the liturgical terminology. In modern Roman Catholicism, ordinary form, the Novus Ordo, the terminology of the 10th Sunday after Trinity is not generally used. Instead, the post-Pentecostal season is called ordinary time, the tempus per annum, and that's how they count Sundays after Pentecost Sunday. Our tradition, however, when using the one-year historic lectionary, we continue to use the older Anglican designation of the 10th Sunday after Trinity, such that would be found in the Book of Common Prayer. Lutherans, Anglicans, and Western Rite Orthodox calendars, they count the Sundays that are relative to Trinity, Sunday after Holy Trinity rather than Pentecost. But in all traditions, when we talk about ordinary time, it doesn't mean plain or unimportant. Instead, it comes from the word ordinal, meaning ordered or counted time. After celebrating the high holy seasons of Easter, Pentecost, and the Holy Trinity, the Sundays after Trinity or ordinary time, it shifts focus to living out the gospel in daily life. And that's what all of these texts do. They converge on the gospel lessons about what it means to be a Christian in the kingdom of God and how Christ brings us in and we're sustained by his grace. So it represents the period of time of the church's growth, maturation, and pilgrimage through the world, inclusive of each and every individual Christian. This 10th Sunday sits in the midsummer portion of this journey, grounding the faithful in the concrete teachings, the miracles, and the demands of our Lord Jesus's public ministry. Our Lutheran one-year readings, they share a core theological direction, and that is the urgent call to repentance, the priority of spiritual life over religious formalism, and of course, divine mercy. And in the gospel from Luke 19:41-47 that you mentioned, Todd, we find our Lord Jesus weeping over Jerusalem, predicting its destruction because it did not recognize the time of its visitation. That is to say, the great Christic event of the incarnation, followed by the cleansing of the temple. Fittingly then, the themes of this week settle on spiritual alertness and thoroughness of conversion and the pursuit of the life of allegiance to Christ Jesus, our Lord. And our life. So these texts warn against ignoring God's grace and calls for a thorough cleansing of the heart as the true temple of God. So Jeremiah 7, Psalm 92, 1 Corinthians 12, they're all going to terminate in the gospel, but they're going to buttress the gospel as well.
0: What do we find in our introit?
1: It comes from Psalm 55. We have verses 1, 4, and 5, verse 16. And the antiphon brings together verses 16, 17, 18, and 22, and it reads this way. I call to God, and he hears my voice. He redeems my soul in safety. Cast your burden on the Lord, and he will sustain you. Give ear to my prayer, O God, and hide not yourself from my plea for mercy. My heart is in anguish within me. And the terrors of death have fallen upon me. Fear and trembling come upon me, and horror overwhelms me. But I call to God, and the Lord will save me. Glory be to the Father, and to the Son, and to the Holy Spirit, as it was in the beginning, is now, and will be forever. Amen. I call to God, and he hears my voice. He redeems my soul in safety. Cast your burden on the Lord, and he will sustain you. This intro from Psalm 55, which goes by the Latin title Dum Calorum, it sets the thematic tone for the liturgy by its antiphon, I will call upon the Lord and he hears my voice. I think I prefer the older rendition that reads, when I cried to the Lord, he heard my voice from the battle that was within me. Cast your burden on the Lord and he will sustain you. That's bringing together verses 16, 18, and verse 22. So the psalm itself is King David's agony over betrayal by a close companion. He describes that close companion as, quote, my equal, my familiar friend, end quote, as well as his anguish over a city corrupted by violence and strife, verses 9 through 14. In the face of surrounding hostility and impending doom, David cries out to God as his only refuge and preserver. So in Luke 19, verses 41 to 48, our gospel, David's lament in Psalm 55 is taken up, it's intensified, and it's brought to its dramatic climax by our Lord Jesus, who likewise had agony over a corrupt city. David looked at Jerusalem in Psalm 55 and saw open oppression and deceit within its walls. In Luke 19, our Lord approaches Jerusalem and sees its impending destruction, and he weeps over it. The city that rejected the things that make for peace, that's quoting our Lord Jesus, is now about to suffer judgment because it did not recognize the time of its visitation. An additional parallel occurs when David grieved that men walked into God's house while plotting evil. God's Messiah, Jesus, he, however, enters the temple and he cleanses it. He drives out those who have turned a house of prayer into a den of robbers, which brings us at last to our Lord's cry for preservation. As the chief priests and scribes seek to destroy him in Luke 19:47, our Lord Jesus embodies the righteous sufferer of Psalm 55, among many other texts, of course. Where Jerusalem failed to cast its burden on the Lord, Christ stands as the faithful Son who entrusts himself entirely to the Father amidst all of this mounting battle on Golgotha. So Christ fulfills Psalm 55 and Luke 19 not merely as an observer, but as the true temple, as the true heir to the throne of David. The physical temple made of stone was cleansed by Jesus, yet it was destined for destruction. And Christ then reveals that his own body is the true, indestructible temple, the very dwelling place of the living God. And while David prayed for God to redeem his soul in safety from the battle, that would be Psalm 55, verse 18, yet it is Christ who enters the decisive battle, his passion and cross, bearing the betrayals and the sins of the world. And through his resurrection, God answers the cry of Psalm 55, redeeming humanity from sin, from death, and judgment. And so the movement from the anguish of Psalm 55 to Christ's action in Luke 19 finds a direct application for the church as the gospel and in the Holy Sacrament. Indeed, the gospel in the Holy Sacraments, the cleansing of the temple, the body of Christ that is his bride, that corresponds now to holy baptism and holy absolution, but no less to the hearing of the gospel preached. Just as Jesus physically cleansed the earthly temple in Luke 19, he spiritually cleanses the human heart, which St. Paul calls in 1 Corinthians 6:19, the temple of the Holy Spirit. In holy baptism, the soul is cleansed of sin and consecrated as God's sanctuary so that it may be indwelt by the Holy Spirit and be the abiding place of the Son of God himself. Our Lord Jesus then continually casts out, as it were, the robbers of sin and selfishness and self-deception, renewing peace within the soul, and it does not share in Jerusalem's spiritual destruction as it abides in him. So the true house of prayer and refuge is ultimately going to be coming to church and the Holy Eucharist. The constructed temple in Luke 19 failed because it became a place of mammon transactions rather than divine communion. So in the Blessed Sacrament, our Lord establishes the true eternal house of prayer where the faithful gather around his altar. And the invitation in the intro, it cast your burden on the Lord and he will sustain you. That's sacramentally realized During the divine service, believers bring their anxieties, sins, and earthly battles to the altar. And guess what? They're sustained by receiving the ever-incarnate Lord's body and blood and his great promises in the Holy Gospel.
0: What do we find in our collect for the day?
1: It reads this way. O God, you declare your mighty power above all in showing mercy and pity. Mercifully grant us such a measure as your grace, that we may obtain your gracious promises and be made partakers of your heavenly treasures. Through Jesus Christ, your Son, our Lord, who lives and reigns with you in the Holy Spirit, one God, now and forever. Amen. The Collect celebrates the wonder that God's mighty power is most ostentatiously manifest in bestowing mercy and pity upon penitent sinners. This is a great glory to the Lord. Now, predicated upon this glorious reality and divine revelation, we pray that we would excel by his grace to the wondrous things promised by the Lord for those called according to his mercy and abiding in this faith, even the treasures of heaven. So being partakers of the treasures of heaven is nothing less than partaking of the fullness of Christ Jesus and the glory of the Holy Spirit.
0: Dr. John Mambaro is our guest. We are going through the propers for the 10th Sunday after Trinity. We'll get to the gradual in Psalm 17 and the verse in Psalm 88 next.

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1: 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Those in uniform are comforted with Psalm 28. 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

0: Happy birthday to the U.S. Coast Guard, established on this date in 1790. Lutheran Church Missouri Synod has Navy chaplains who are specially assigned to serve the Coast Guard. Learn more about their important work, the important work of military chaplains at lcms.org/armed forces, Ministry to the Armed Forces, lcms.org/armed forces. We're looking forward to Sunday morning, according to the one-year lectionary. Dr. John Bombaro is our guest. John, what are the gradual and verse for this coming Sunday?
1: Gradual is from Psalm 17, verses 8 and 2. We'll find that the verse is from Psalm 88 and verse 1. The gradual. Keep me as the apple of your eye. Hide me in the shadow of your wings. From your presence, let my vindication come. Let your eyes behold the right. In the gradual, it opens with this endearing term, asking to ever be kept as the apple of the Lord's eye. And while this may originally be a reference to Israel, it is in the new covenant rightly transferred to the bride of Christ, the one holy Catholic and apostolic church. Beholden by Christ as his precious bride, the matrimonial terms of Ephesians 5, verses 25 to 31 now apply, so that the bride may ask to be protected by her Lord. And what is more, the second line entreats the only possible reality when this is the case, namely that vindication, justification come from his presence. Being in Christ is decisive. And so the final line, let your eyes behold the right, that is to say, let me see the Holy Church clothed with Christ and immersed in Christ. So this principally is a gradual about justification and our standing in Christ. And the verse reads this way, Alleluia, O Lord, God of my salvation. I cry out day and night before you. Alleluia. This is an exclamation, an acclamation of God as our Savior. We've just heard about justification. And now here, tears, you know, weeping over matters of life, matters of death, and quite frankly, everything in between can only be decisively answered by our Lord Jesus Christ and the victory that he brings, which not only is justification, but also regeneration, a new life, new creation, new status and standing before God and in God our Savior.
0: We come to our Old Testament reading, Jeremiah 7, 1 through 11. How does it read?
1: The word that came to Jeremiah from the Lord, stand in the gate of the Lord's house and proclaim there this word and say, hear the word of the Lord, all you men of Judah who enter these gates to worship the Lord. Thus says the Lord of hosts, the God of Israel, amend your ways and your deeds, and I will let you dwell in this place. Do not trust in these deceptive words. This is the temple of the Lord, the temple of the Lord, the temple of the Lord. For if you truly amend your ways and your deeds, if you truly execute justice one with another, if you do not oppress the sojourner, the fatherless, or the widow, or shed innocent blood in this place, and if you do not go after other gods to your own harm, then I will let you dwell in this place, in the land that I gave of old to your fathers forever. Behold, you trust in deceptive words to no avail. Will you steal, murder, commit adultery, swear falsely, make offerings to Baal, and go after other gods that you have not known, and then come and stand before me in this house, which is called by my name, and say, we are delivered, only to go on doing all of these abominations? Has this house, which is called my name, become a den of robbers in your eyes? Behold, I myself have seen it, declares the Lord. Well, this is Jeremiah's famous temple sermon. It was preached around 609, 608 BC at the beginning of the reign of King Jehoiakim. Judah was caught in geopolitical struggle between Egypt and Babylon, but spiritually, the nation suffered from a much deeper decay, a false sense of theological security. And this was the critical problem. The Judeans believed that because the God of Israel dwelt in Jerusalem's temple, that this city itself was inviolable. And they repeated the chant, this is the temple of the Lord, the temple of the Lord, as if it were an incantation, a superstitious talisman, believing the sacred architecture guaranteed God's protection regardless of how they lived. And then they did the same thing with the Ark of the Covenant, if you remember it, until it wound up in the hands of the Philistines. Jeremiah courageously exposes this hypocrisy, and it's a daunting task for him. The people flagrantly violated the Decalogue, stealing, murdering, committing adultery, swearing falsely, worshiping Baal, all that's in verse 9, and then had the audacity to enter the temple thinking that they were quote-unquote delivered to continue committing these abominations in verse 10. By reducing the temple to a sanctuary for unrepentant covenant breakers, they turned God's house into, as it says in verse 11, a den of robbers. And then comes the warning of Shiloh in verse 12. The sanctuary destroyed by the Philistines during the time of Eli because of Israel's wickedness. And by the mouth of Jeremiah, God warns that the Jerusalem temple is not immune to total destruction. And the prophetic critique of Jeremiah finds its realization ultimately in the person and ministry of our Lord Jesus Christ. And this is how we read the prophets. This is how we always read the prophets. God's word compels us to do so. So think on our Lord's cleansing of the second temple. Of course, that first one was destroyed. The word of Jeremiah came true, and the Babylonians swept in and razed the temple to the ground. Jesus cleanses a second temple. This is Zerubbabel's temple. During Holy Week, he enters Jerusalem, and he quotes Jeremiah 7, verse 11, as he drives out the money changers and upbraids their sacrilege and hypocrisy. He says, "Is it not written, my house shall be called a house of prayer for all the nations? But you have made it a den of robbers," end quote. We'll find that in Luke 19:46, but also in Mark 11:17. Jesus identifies the same disease in first century Judaism: reliance on external visuals, rituals, the political state of things, while rejecting true righteousness and the time of visitation. Jesus is the true divine sanctuary. The earthly temple of stone was merely a prototype, which is why our Lord declares, "Destroy this temple, and in 3 days I will raise it up," John chapter 2 and verse 19, referring to the temple of his own body. In Christ, the divine presence no longer dwells within stone walls, but in human flesh. Each and every time we find the pure preaching of the gospel coupled with the sacraments administered according to the gospel, we encounter the time of visitation. The incarnate one manifests on the altar, replete with infectious divine holiness. Now be mindful, one and all, to approach him in spirit and in truth. His word is truth. Faith and forgiveness prepare us for this divine encounter within the temple. Where Israel made the temple a shield for sin, Christ makes his body the place of true sacrifice and reconciliation on the holy cross. The tearing of the temple veil at his death signifies that the old localized ceremonial order had ended, fulfilled by the eternal and unrepeatable sacrifice of his flesh on the holy cross. And now, through our sacramental union with Christ, the church becomes the extended, living fulfillment of Jeremiah's temple vision. St. Paul will apply this temple theology to the Holy Church. He says in 1 Corinthians 3:16, "Do you not know that you are God's temple and that God's Spirit dwells within you?" In Ephesians 2:20-22, he says, "You are built upon the foundation of the apostles and prophets, Christ Jesus himself being the cornerstone." So the Holy Church isn't a building, but the mystical body of Christ made up of living stones. That's the way Peter puts it in his first epistle, chapter 2, verse 5, comprised of his life, his spirit, his action, his presence. Going back to Jeremiah's warning, it remains a stark imperative for the church today and in every age, especially one like ours when faith is so flaccid and the baptized live with little to no regard to the kingdom of God and the Christ of the Eucharist. Membership in the church isn't like that of the bowling league, a voluntary association, and the sacraments are not charms or illustrations of spiritual principles for your best life now. No, the Church Catholic insists that sacraments require faith and the interior conversion to bear fruit. And so Jeremiah 7 warns against using sacred places as a cover for immorality. Jesus Christ fulfills the prophecy by cleansing the earthly temple and offering his own risen body as the true dwelling place of God, so that the bride he redeems may exist as the body of Christ on earth, called to walk in real obedience and justice and sacramental integrity, ensuring that God's holy house remains a place of genuine transformation rather than a refuge for unrepentant sin. And this week, then, might be a really good week

0: confirmation. A confirmation of what the church has proclaimed for millennia. That we are not made to be alone, but we are made for covenant.
1: Sociologist Dr. Brad Wilcock speaking at this year's Issues Etc. Making the Case Conference.
0: So give today's young men and women the truth that they deserve. Pursue marriage, pursue it with intention, and pursue it in your 20s, when the window is widest and the possibilities most open. The road ahead, of course, is not easy, but it leads somewhere worth going, and you, 20-somethings here, were made for this journey.
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5: 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Of course, that begins with the scriptures as the fountain and the source and the root of it all.
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0: Welcome back to Issues Etc. I'm Todd Wilkin on this Tuesday, August the 4th. We are looking forward to Sunday morning according to the one-year lectionary. Dr. John Bombaro is our guest. John, the appointed psalm for the 10th Sunday after Trinity is Psalm 92.
1: It is good to give thanks to the Lord, to sing praises to your name, O Most High, to declare your steadfast love in the morning and your faithfulness by night, to the music of the lute and the harp, to the melody of the lyre. For you, O Lord, have made me glad by your works. At the works of your hands I sing for joy. How great are your works, O Lord! Your thoughts are very deep. The stupid man cannot know, the fool cannot understand this, that though the wicked sprout like grass and all evildoers flourish, they are doomed to destruction forever. But you, O Lord, are on high forever. For behold, your enemies, O Lord, for behold, your enemies shall perish. All evildoers shall be scattered. But you have exalted my horn like that of the wild ox. You have poured over me fresh oil. My eyes have seen the downfall of my enemies. My ears have heard the doom of my evil assailants. The righteous flourish like the palm tree and grow like the cedar in Lebanon. They are planted in the house of the Lord. They flourish in the courts of our God. They still bear fruit in old age. They are ever full of sap and green to declare that the Lord is upright. He is my rock, and there is no unrighteousness in him.

0: This Psalm 92 is unique in the Psalter because its title designates it as a psalm, a song for the Sabbath day. Now, according to the ancient Jewish tradition, which is preserved in the Mishnah, this psalm was chanted in the Second Temple by the Levites during the morning libation of the Sabbath sacrifice. It opens with thanksgiving for God's steadfast love in the morning and his faithfulness by night, verses 1 to 3. The psalmist rejoices in the work of God's hand, referencing both creation, which is the original Sabbath rest, and providence, God's continuous governance of the world, which we know is purposed to bring about the fullness of time. So it's celebrating the Lord over all time and all creation. Verses 6 and 7 address a central theme pertaining to wisdom, the apparent prosperity of the ungodly. The senseless and fools do not understand that when the wicked spring up like grass, ultimately they're actually doomed to destruction if they don't repent and embrace the way of life. Grass, of course, is a shallow plant. It's only seasonal, and it quickly scorches under the sun or lack of nutrients or drink. In sharp contrast, the righteous man does not flourish like grass, but rather like a palm tree and a cedar in Lebanon, verse 12. And that's how we're supposed to be. Palms endure in desert heat. Cedars are massive, unyielding, and prized for their sacred architecture. The contrast couldn't be greater. Planted in the courts of the temple, the righteous remain faithful, even in old age, verse 14, bearing witness that Yahweh is upright and true. So Psalm 92 sets the stage for us. And it ultimately does so to recognize that Christ Jesus is the true Sabbath and the righteous one of God. The Old Testament Sabbath pointed forward to the eternal rest accomplished by Christ Jesus. We read about this in Hebrews 4, verses 9 and 10. The Son of Mary thus fulfills the Sabbath song by completing the works of the Father, but also the works of perfection required of our first parents, Adam and Eve, and an unbroken obedience culminating in the sacrifice of his passion, his death, and his vindicating resurrection, where Jesus, of course, perfectly rests on Holy Saturday, fulfilling the Sabbath day, and then rises on the first day to inaugurate the new creation. So the psalm wouldn't want us to miss that Jesus is also the righteous one, spoken of in verse 12. Where Adam, the patriarchs, Israel, and individual kings, including David and Solomon, failed, Jesus is the singular, perfectly righteous man, the new Adam, the last Adam. And while the wicked gather around him to destroy him like grass in verse 7, in the face of his enemies, Christ's horn was exalted like that of a wild ox in verse 10, through, of course, his glorious resurrection. So complementing this image, the anointing with fresh oil, which we read about in verse 10, it prefigures the Holy Spirit's resurrection power over Christ's human nature, exalting him above all earthly enemies, and doing so irreversibly and forever. Indeed, the destruction of God's enemies, which we read about in verse 9, is decisively achieved on the cross, where Christ disarmed the principalities and powers, triumphing over sin and death and the devil, just as St. Paul says in Colossians 2:15. Okay, so now what? What are the implications for our faith? Well, the world offers at best grass-like prosperity, quick growth, high visibility. There's definitely some good to it, but it has zero root system. True Christian faith requires the patience of the palm and the cedar. Steadfastness comes from being planted in the house of the Lord, verse 13. That is to say, grounded in the historical true doctrine of Holy Scripture, the liturgical discipline, and the constant trust in God's justice, even when evil seems to triumph. And because Christian perseverance relies on divine grace, believers continue to produce spiritual fruit, which would be wisdom and prayer, intercession, acts of mercy, and above all, love, even in trials and even in your senior years, verse 14. So the image of being planted, anointed, and bearing fruit in the courts of the Lord's house is realized through attentiveness for us now, attentiveness to God's word and sacramental devotion. being planted in the courts of our God, verse 13, occurs when we are engrafted into Christ through holy baptism. Our soul is uprooted from the kingdom of darkness and rooted in the soil of the mystical body of Christ, sharing in his spirit, sharing in his life. And this is what the psalm celebrates. A couple other things. I want to mention verse 10. And I have been anointed with fresh oil. This conspicuously points to baptism too, where the baptized receive the seal of the Holy Spirit, empowering them with supernatural strength like the horn of an ox. Confirmation should lead us to strengthening the faith that we have with vows of allegiance to the world's rightful King, Jesus. The Levites sang this Psalm 92, as I opened with, and they did so offering the bread and the wine at the Sabbath sacrifice. Pretty clear. There could hardly be a more obvious type antitype of Holy Communion. In the Eucharist, the church enters the perpetual Sabbath rest of Christ, receiving the true body, blood of Christ, or simply receiving Christ in the totality of his person and self-giving as he nourishes the living branches so that we don't wither like grass, but rather we are established like cedars, where we thrive, engrafted into the living vine. And so Psalm 92 moves from the historical praise of Yahweh's creation and moral governance into the Christological reality of Jesus, the resurrected righteous one who subdues evil. So for us on Sunday, it promises that through steadfast faith and participation in the sacraments, we're planted in the true sanctuary and anointed with divine grace and kept eternally fruitful in the courts of God.
1: Take us into our epistle reading, which is 1 Corinthians 12, 1 through 11.
0: Now concerning spiritual gifts, brothers, I do not want you to be uninformed. You know that when you were pagans, you were led astray to mute idols, however you were led. Therefore, I want you to understand that no one speaking in the Spirit of God ever says, Jesus is accursed. And no one can say Jesus is Lord except in the Holy Spirit. Now there are a variety of gifts, but the same Spirit. And there are varieties of service, but the same Lord. And there are varieties of activities, but it is the same God who empowers them all in everyone. To each is given the manifestation of the Spirit for the common good. For no one is given through the Spirit the utterance of wisdom, and to another the utterance of knowledge according to the same Spirit, to another faith by the same Spirit, to another gifts of healing by the one Spirit, to another the workings of miracles, to another prophecy, and to another the ability to distinguish between spirits, and to another various kinds of tongues, and to another the interpretation of tongues. All these are empowered by one and the same Spirit, who apportions to each one individually as he wills. So the core message of this passage, St. Paul addresses the church regarding spiritual gifts, charismata. The foundation of faith is what's laid in verses 1 to 3, and here the apostle reminds believers of their past pagan state, that they were led astray to mute idols, and he establishes the fundamental benchmark of the Holy Spirit, confessing that Jesus Christ is Lord. It's not merely parroting these words. It's about the heart confessing, the affections, the totality of the person given in allegiance to this truth, the fact that Jesus Christ is the world's rightful King. He is the Messiah of God. And then verses 4 to 6 want to underscore unity in the diversity of these gifts. So Paul highlights that while there are, you know, a variety of different gifts, services, and activities, he delineates a number of them, they all stem from the same Trinitarian source, namely the Holy Spirit, the same Lord, the same God who empowers them all. And that brings us to verses 7 to 11, which is about the common good. The King James Version puts, to profit with all. I like that. We'll hear that again. So the Spirit gives manifestation such as wisdom, knowledge, faith, healing, miracles, prophecy, discernment, and tongues to individuals, not for personal edification, but for the good of the church, for the profit of all. and in accordance with God's will. It connects with our other texts, especially the gospel, where Jesus weeps over Jerusalem and cleanses the temple because they miss the time of visitation. He drives out the money changers who turn God's house into a den of thieves. But in the epistle, Paul addresses the congregation misusing now the spiritual gifts that were given to them, corrupting their divine purpose for a selfish gain or status. And so our Lord laments that Jerusalem did not know the things that belong to their peace. Paul contrasts the spiritual blindness of idol worship with clear, peace-bringing revelation of the Holy Spirit and by the Spirit's gifts to the church. So our takeaway is that 1 Corinthians 12 functions as a sober call to spiritual stewardship, reminds the church that her spiritual gifts are graciously bestowed by the Holy Spirit to build up the entire community in unity, guarding believers against pride and division that lead to spiritual ruin.
1: You're connected to Issues, Etc. I'm Todd Wilkin. We're looking forward to the 10th Sunday after Trinity with Dr. John Bombaro. A healthy sense of shame is an invaluable asset. It's God's good gift to us by our creation in His image for fellowship with Him and one another. It is latent in our humanity. It is an essential aspect of our self-consciousness. Yet, like all of God's good gifts, it can be mistaken and misused. That's from the opening to the Issues, Etc. book of the month for August, From Shame to Glory, God's Surprising Remedy for Injustice and Failure by Dr. John Kleinig. 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When we come back, our gospel reading in Luke 19, Jesus weeping over Jerusalem.

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0: Welcome back to Issues Etc. I'm Todd Wilkin. We are looking forward to Sunday morning. According to the one-year lectionary, Dr. John Bombaro is our guest. John, our gospel reading is Luke 19, beginning at verse 41. And when he drew near and saw the city, he wept over it, saying, "Would that you, even you, had known on this day the things that make for peace, but now they are hidden from your eyes, for the days will come upon you when your enemies will set up a barricade around you and surround you and hem you in on every side and tear you down to the ground, you and your children within you. And they will not leave one stone upon another in you, because you did not know the time of your visitation." And he entered the temple and began to drive out those who sold, saying to them, "It is written, 'My house shall be called a house of prayer,' but you have made it a den of robbers." And he was teaching daily in the temple. The chief priests and the scribes and the principal men of the people were seeking to destroy him, but they did not find anything they could do, for all the people were hanging on his words.
1: So here, Todd, I'm going to state the obvious, and that is the connection between Luke 19, our text right now, and 1 Corinthians 12, the distribution of the spiritual gifts in the body of Christ. And they reveal how the transition from the old crumbling sanctuary to the living, spirit-filled temple of the new covenant is manifest in practice. St. Paul gives an exposition of the spiritual gifts in 1 Corinthians 12 as the actualized manifestation fulfillment of Christ's actions in Luke 19. Here in Luke 19, our Lord stands before the Jerusalem temple and he brings two devastating critiques. First, spiritual blindness and division. It's an ugly state of affairs. Jerusalem did not recognize the things that make for peace or the time of its visitation, verses 42 and 44. Instead, its leaders were divided, self-seeking. They were blind to God's prophetic word being fulfilled in their moment and in his very presence. And then second, our Lord criticizes the desecration of the sanctuary itself. The temple was intended to be a house of prayer, but it had been degraded into a den of robbers, a place of transactional, selfish exploitation rather than genuine spiritual communion. Worse still, it was at the expense of the Gentiles. The only space that the Gentiles could occupy for prayer was the temple colonnade, the so-called court of the Gentiles. And now this space had become a veritable marketplace, replete with signs that said, "No foreigner, Gentiles, enter within the balustrade and enclosure around the sanctuary. Whoever is caught will have himself to blame for his subsequent death," end quote. Meanwhile, hypocrites and exploiters sauntered with laissez-faire attitudes and were doing so for financial exploitation. In 1 Corinthians 12, St. Paul reveals that what happened when Christ cleanses that old order and institutes the new, we move from pagan muteness to the Spirit's voice. The apostle reminds the Corinthians that before Christ, they were led astray into mute idols, echoing the lifeless, dead formalism of the cleansed temple. But in the new covenant, everything has been altered by this Christic fulfillment. The temple is no longer built of stone. Rather, the church itself is the living temple, animated by the Holy Spirit and established upon the resurrection life of Christ, in whose blood is the atonement. Where the old temple failed to produce peace and true worship, the Holy Spirit endows the church with gifts, with charismata, so that every member actively participates in the divine life so that others may benefit. And this is part of what it means to worship in spirit and in truth. In verses 8 to 10, we find Paul speaking about these specific manifestations of the Spirit: wisdom, knowledge, faith, healing, miracles, prophecy, discernment of spirits, tongues, interpretation. These charisms directly invert the corruptions our Lord condemned in Luke chapter 19. So consider, for instance, that Jerusalem was destroyed because it was blind to peace. Now, however, the Spirit bestows supernatural wisdom and knowledge so that the church discerns the visitation of God and walks in divine truth. This is the illuminating work of the Holy Spirit. And it begins with the enlightenment in the waters of holy baptism. That visitation of Christ wasn't just the incarnation from the Virgin Mary. But in chapter 11, the visitation is also Eucharistic. And we are admonished to discern the body and blood of Christ by St. Paul. And all of this is done by the Spirit of truth. And indeed, in the recognition of Jesus, we are saying that Jesus is Lord in this regard. So additionally, while the corrupt temple leaders sought to destroy Jesus, chapter 19, verse 47, the gifts and healings and miracles in the church manifest Christ's restorative, life-giving power in the world, and they evidence who really is in charge. The cleansing of the temple exposed hypocrisy. The gifts of prophecy and spiritual discernment continuously purify the Christian community, keeping it from returning into a den of robbers. Hence our dependence upon Christ's miracle of holy absolution and holy communion, but our constant need to hear the gospel afresh. The new covenant life is therefore church ensconced. Let the lapsed take note and be mindful. Time, it turns out, really isn't on our side. So now is the time for faith. Now is the time for faithfulness. The spiritual gifts detailed in 1 Corinthians 12 are not arbitrary, supernatural powers given to isolated individuals. They are sacramentally infused and ecclesially ordered. And you aren't going to find them at home on your couch. St. Paul explicitly anchors this entire charismatic reality in the sacraments. For instance, he writes in verse 13, again, in fulfillment of our text in Luke 19, he writes, "For in one spirit we were all baptized into one body, and all were made to drink of one spirit," end quote. So baptism cleanses the soul, making each individual a purified vessel or temple, just as Christ cleansed the sanctuary in Luke 19. He cleanses us in order to inhabit us with the Spirit. Baptism is the sacramental outpouring of the Holy Spirit, and so the charisms of 1 Corinthians 12 are the outpoured or outward operational fruit of this inward sacramental seal of the Holy Spirit. Jesus does all of this. We cannot conjure it up ourselves. In Luke 19, in closing, Jesus judges the temple as a place of divine communion. In fact, he breaks what was supposed to be an unbroken chain of sacrifices, and he transfers the meaning of the temple and its sacrifices and its priesthood onto himself. And then he goes to the cross, and from the cross to the paten and the chalice, and he does so as the Lamb of God who takes away the sin of the world. So by partaking of the one bread and the one cup, we are organically knitted to the mystical body of Christ and participate in his body, the Holy Church. So the grace of the Eucharist prevents the church from collapsing into degenerate thievery by continually orienting every member's gifts towards self-sacrificial love and the building up of the body of Christ. And this even has an evangelistic impulse. "Hereby they shall know that you know me if you love one another." So again, this does not and cannot happen in self-imposed isolation as a Christian, and it cannot happen in willful alienation. We need the church, and the church needs us.
0: When we come back, as we continue to look forward to Sunday morning, according to the one-year lectionary with Dr. John Bambara, we'll talk about the hymn, "As Surely as I Live, God Said." Then Dr. Aaron Cariotti joins us to talk about Anthony Fauci's Pandemic Diaries.

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6: Massachusetts lawmakers just took a disturbing step toward making abortion legal until the moment of birth. The state house passed Bill H5595 by a vote of 119 to 33. The legislation would remove existing restrictions on abortion after 24 weeks, allowing them at any stage of pregnancy if a physician approves. That means even healthy, viable babies could potentially be intentionally killed just before birth. The abortion industry is far more radical than most Americans understand. This isn't a fringe outlier position, it's the desire of more than 100 elected officials who went on record supporting abortion until birth. We must stand up and speak out for the unborn.
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0: Welcome back to Issues Etc. I'm Todd Wilkin. Dr. John Barbaro is our guest. We're walking through the propers for the 10th Sunday after Trinity. John, what would you say of the hymn, "As Surely as I Live, God Said"?
1: This is LSB 614. It's a classic 16th century Reformation hymn focused on repentance, confession, and the office of holy ministry, and by extension, holy absolution. Again, making this a really good week to bring the lapsed back into the household of faith and to prepare their visit with your own prayer and fasting beforehand. It was written by the prolific hymn writer Nikolaus Hermann. He lived from 1480 to 1561. He was a German cantor, schoolmaster, and a close friend of Johannes Matthias and Martin Luther. Hermann served for decades in the mining town of Joachimstal in Bohemia. His life and his work and influence on Lutheranism is recorded in the wonderful book by Professor Christopher Boyd Brown of Boston University. He attends at First Lutheran Church in Boston. This book is entitled Singing the Gospel, Lutheran Hymns and the Success of the Gospel. I have to tell you, it's a must read. He wrote many hymns. This is to say, Hermann had written all of these hymns, and he did it to teach Lutheran doctrine to school children and to congregational members, and to do so in a memorable poetic form, preventing his own town from being forcibly converted into Roman Catholicism. And in fact, the congregation had been so well catechized through this kind of hymnody that a papal priest was sent to convert the town back to Catholicism, and he wound up converting to the Lutheran faith, and Joachimstal stayed in that condition until it was entirely forcibly made Roman Catholic and the Lutherans moved over into German lands. Hermann published the original German text in 1560. He did this in his Sunday Gospels. The English translation that's widely used today, it was provided by Matthias Loy. He was an influential American Lutheran theologian and the president of Capital University, and it found its way into the 1880 Evangelical Lutheran Hymnal. Okay, so what does it say? Well, the hymn functions as a lyrical explanation of confession and holy absolution from our catechism. It grounds the authority to forgive sins directly in the command and promises of our Lord Jesus Christ. And so the first stanza articulates a desire for God's mercy. It says, "As surely as I live, God said, I would not see the sinner dead, but that he turn from error's ways, repent and live through endless days." Well, that text comes from Ezekiel 33:11, and it placards the truth concerning God's heart. God does not take pleasure in judgment or damnation. His desire is for every sinner to turn from sin, repent, and to embrace the eternal life that is offered through Christ Jesus our Lord. Stanza 2 brings us to the gospel mandate. "And so our Lord gave this command, go forth and preach in every land. Bestow on all my pardoning grace, who will repent and mend their ways." So reflecting the great commission of John chapter 20 and Matthew chapter 28, Christ sends his apostles and church into the world with conferred authority. And the message they carry is not primarily one of condemnation, but of God's pardoning grace offered to all who repent in the hearing of the gospel. And that brings us to the office of holy ministry, or more colloquially, the office of the keys in stanzas 4 and 5. Those stanzas paraphrase John chapter 20, verses 21 through 23, and Matthew 16, verse 19, and they explain the doctrine of the keys, a special power Christ gave to his commissioned ministerium to forgive the sins of penitent sinners, loosing, and to withhold forgiveness from unrepentant persons so long as they do not repent, hence binding. When absolution is spoken in Christ's name, God himself stands behind that promise, that action, that reality. And so verses 5 and 6 articulate the role of the priest. They're worth reading. "The words which absolution give are his who died that we might live. The minister whom Christ has sent is but his humble instrument. When ministers lay on their hands, absolved by Christ, the sinner stands. He who by grace the word believes, the purchase of his blood receives." And so the hymn clarifies that the role of the pastor or priest has no personal power to forgive sins on their own authority. Rather, they act purely as Christ's representative and instrument. And when the penitent hears the words of absolution and receives the imposition of hands, it is Christ himself who forgives them, who speaks to them, who touches them, based on the sacrifice of his blood on the cross and his vindicating resurrection. Stanza 7 warns against false indulgences and turns our confidence toward the Christ who speaks and is present in holy absolution, bringing about stanza 8's doxology, which is a traditional Gloria Patri, offering praise to the Holy Trinity, a really fitting song for us for a week in which we should be bringing friends who have lapsed in this holy faith to hear again the merciful disposition of our Lord and the grace that comes from Jesus Christ.
0: Dr. John Bombaro is senior pastor at St. James Lutheran Church in Lafayette, Indiana. He's a Navy chaplain serving the U.S. Marine Corps. Dr. Bombaro, thanks.
1: It's a joy to be with you again, Todd. Thank you.
0: We will talk about Dr. Anthony Fauci's Pandemic Diaries with Dr. Aaron Cariotti of the Ethics and Public Policy Center next.

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4: Sad to say, the COVID era will be remembered by some Americans as the time of their life. They got to stay home from work, work from home, maybe not work at all. They were able to stay isolated, and many of them remain that way. How many people do you see on a daily basis who, for non-medical reasons, are still wearing the masks, perhaps even still doing the six-foot thing? But for most people, it was a time of deep distress, of confusion, and if we're honest about it, especially with the information that's coming out now, that confusion didn't need to be there in hindsight. Welcome back to Issues Etc. I'm Todd Wilkin. Joining us to talk about Dr. Anthony Fauci's pandemic diaries, Dr. Aaron Cariotti. He's a physician specializing in psychiatry, a fellow and director of the program in bioethics technology and human flourishing at the Ethics and Public Policy Center. He's author of 5 books, including Making the Cut, How to Heal Modern Medicine, and New Abnormal, The Rise of the Biomedical Security State. Dr. Cariotti, welcome back.
5: Thank you. Very good to be with you.
4: Remind us about the personal cost for you and your family during the pandemic.
5: So for 16 years leading into COVID, I was professor in the School of Medicine and director of the medical ethics program at the University of California, Irvine. And I made the fateful decision in 2021 to challenge the university's vaccine mandate in federal court. As an ethicist, I thought that the mandate was both unethical and potentially illegal. The court disagreed with me on the latter question, but I stand behind the decision to challenge it on the basis that it violated the principle of informed consent. But if you want to go sideways with your employer, a very efficient way to do that is to sue them in federal court. So the university wasted no time in firing me. So I lost my job. I really sort of lost my career in academic medicine. I had been there, as I said, for 16 years. I had won the Excellence in Teaching Award 4 times, as voted on by the medical students. I was, you know, deeply involved in medical education and in the School of Medicine and in the ethics program, which I had helped to develop there at the university. So I've since moved into private practice, and I work for a public policy think tank in Washington, D.C. called the Ethics and Public Policy Center. So my career has worked out. I have more time now for research and writing than I used to. Published a couple of books in the last few years since I left the university. I have 2 more books in the pipeline. So, you know, in the end, in God's providence, he took care of me, took care of my wife and our 5 children. But while you're going through something like that, it's challenging. And I still think what happened to me and so many other people during the pandemic, even if we found our footing in the end was still unjust. I think people should not have been kicked out of school and lost their scholarships. I think people should not have lost their jobs for refusing or declining to take a novel therapeutic that they may have reasons to think was not going to be good for them. So the pandemic cost me my career and it made me pivot to something entirely new. I don't regret having done that, but I still think there were a lot of injustices committed during COVID against people who were not a threat to public health. In fact, they were raising very legitimate questions, very legitimate issues about our pandemic response, asking questions about whether prolonged lockdowns and school closures were necessary, whether they were doing more harm than good on balance, asking questions about mandating things like masks or mRNA injections. And I think now in retrospect, we can look back and see that that period in our lives was characterized by a lot of weaponization of authority in science and misuse and mischaracterization of science. And I think a man like Anthony Fauci is sort of exhibit A when it comes to how not to lead during a crisis.
4: So what stood out the most to you about Dr. Fauci's pandemic diary?
5: So there's been a lot of public commentary on the enormous levels of vanity and susceptibility to flattery displayed in the diary. Fauci's kind of obsession with documenting each and every media hit, each and every celebrity endorsement, you know, the glitteratis parties that he got invited to and the awards that he was given. And all of that, I think, was distasteful enough and certainly important to highlight in a public leader. Good leaders, strong leaders, know that listening to flatterers and sycophants is not a good way to get a beat on how you're doing, that good, confident leaders will listen to their critics. It doesn't mean they always regard their critics as correct or their criticisms to be valid, but they at least take them seriously because those are the kind of people that often tell you difficult truths about yourself that the flatterers and the people who are just sort of using you to get ahead will often not be willing to point out. But to me, I think the most important thing about the diary was not what was present in there, but what was conspicuously absent. Because the thing that was absent was any discussion, any wrestling with emerging evidence or new studies or the latest data to come out about COVID that may have led to a reconsideration of the policies that Fauci was endorsing. It seemed that he decided upfront and prior to any examination of the evidence, he decided what the policies were going to be, what he was going to endorse. And in the face of contradictory evidence, he steadfastly refused to reconsider his position. And so he really wasn't doing science. He wasn't engaged in the kind of openness to debate characteristic of good science. He was engaged in weaponizing science in a form of what I call scientism, the ideological weaponization of science for purposes of exercising authority. And so it was striking to me that the man who was, in some sense, the public spokesman, the public educator for our pandemic response during COVID seemed so little interested in emerging scientific data on COVID. And this is, of course, consistent with the experience of my friend Scott Atlas, who was placed on the White House Coronavirus Task Force, along with Dr. Fauci and Dr. Birch. And Atlas's experience on that task force confirmed, I think, what we saw in the diary. In his memoir, a book called The Plague Upon Our House, Atlas talks about coming to those meetings with a stack of studies and papers, you know, fresh off the preprint servers that he wanted to discuss with the White House Coronavirus Task Force, and basically got stonewalled by Dr. Fauci and Dr. Birx, who seemed not at all interested in wrestling with scientific evidence and instead simply interested in pushing the policies they had already decided in advance, this is what we're going to do.
4: What have we learned or what has been further confirmed about Dr. Fauci's attempts to censor information that emerged contrary to his narrative during the pandemic?
5: So, you know, as I said earlier, I was involved in this case, Missouri versus Biden, that alleged that the federal government was engaged in precisely this kind of censorship, coercing and forcing social media companies to do the government's bidding. And what we alleged was essentially admitted a few months ago by the government when they settled the case. And one of the things that we presented in that case was actually an email between Anthony Fauci and Francis Collins. Fauci was the director of a division at the NIH, and Collins was the director of the NIH as a whole. And at the time, two of my co-plaintiffs, Jay Bhattacharya, who of course now is director of the NIH, and Martin Kulldorff, who is now also working for HHS. At the time, Bhattacharya and Kulldorff were Harvard and Stanford professors of epidemiology. And they published a document called the Great Barrington Declaration, which advocated essentially for a traditional public health approach to COVID, where it was focus our efforts to protect the people who are really vulnerable to this illness, which would have been the old, the frail, people with several medical comorbidities, and let other people go about their business, essentially, and not ruin their lives through lockdowns and school closures when they were not at significant risk of harm from this virus. So they were advocating this traditional public health approach that had been mainstream public health, uncontroversial, up until essentially late 2019. And in this email between Fauci and Collins, his boss at the NIH, Collins said, "We need a swift and devastating takedown of the premises of the Great Barrington Declaration." So essentially, we need a behind-the-scenes smear campaign, not a public debate, not a public discussion, not a, hey, let's invite this Harvard and the Stanford professor of epidemiology to the NIH to debate this policy question publicly. None of those things. It was, we're going to smear these people through surreptitious means. We're going to attempt to ruin their reputation, attempt to discredit them. And we're going to engage in, you know, with the rest of the federal government at that time in these efforts to censor on social media where information that we don't like might spread. So this is not only characteristic of bad science, but it's also, well, it's unconstitutional, as the courts agreed in our case. It's a violation of our First Amendment free speech rights. And it creates a climate of fear among other doctors and scientists who don't want to speak out because they know that this is an institution of the federal government that has the ability to punish us if we say things that they don't like. And in fact, Anthony Fauci has a history going all the way back to the AIDS epidemic of basically cutting off the grant funding. And as someone who's got control of the purse strings in infectious disease at the NIH, he can do this. The NIH funds 85% of medical research in the United States. So if you're a researcher at a university or you're an administrator at a university, you know that our research labs and our faculty who do research in medicine cannot survive without NIH funding. And by cutting off that funding, you effectively hamstring the ability of scientists to operate here. And that was deployed, I think, to great effect to silence doctors and scientists who didn't want to challenge anything that Anthony Fauci was saying on television for fear of losing their funding. And so I think there were, I know, in fact, because I've spoken to many of them, there were a lot of doctors and scientists who harbored serious doubts and critiques of our pandemic response.
4: So what did we learn about, from the diaries, about Dr. Fauci's thoughts on the origin of COVID-19?
5: So one of the really disconcerting things that came out with the diaries, and this was not the first piece of evidence along these lines, but it confirmed what earlier evidence has shown, and that's that privately, Fauci acknowledged and recognized very credible evidence for the notion that COVID was created through gain-of-function research and that it may have leaked from a lab in Wuhan. And so there was an infamous episode that happened early in the pandemic where Fauci basically coordinated a half a dozen scientists to publish a paper in Nature magazine. It's now known as the Proximal Origins paper. And this paper publicly in this very prestigious medical journal said there's no evidence for a lab leak. There's no evidence that this was an engineered, humanly engineered virus. This was a spillover from animals in the Wuhan wet market. So that the natural origins hypothesis was endorsed by these prestigious scientists, and the lab leak was dismissed. And that basically put to rest the debates for probably the next year or two. Well, what we know about that paper, because we got on a FOIA request, we got internal communications between those scientists that Fauci had coordinated. And privately, Fauci was not the only one who did this, to his shame, but there were several others involved in that paper who also basically admitted, I think there's more evidence for a lab leak than there is for natural origins. And yet, when they published the paper, it was the opposite conclusion that they presented to the public. So this was one of several examples in the diary where Fauci acknowledged considerable evidence for a position that he didn't like. And at the very same time that he was acknowledging that privately in this journal, publicly he was saying precisely the opposite. So I think we have to be very careful about accusing people of lying. You know, people can be mistaken. People can inadvertently say things that are wrong. But I think this is very strong evidence that not only was Fauci mistaken regarding the origins of COVID, now there's I think there's pretty unassailable evidence in favor of lab leak and very little evidence in favor of natural origins. But not only was Fauci wrong about that, but Fauci acknowledged privately that he knew the truth, and yet publicly he said the opposite, which is, of course, something that should be of concern to all Americans.
4: Dr. Aaron Cariotti is our guest. We're talking about Dr. Anthony Fauci's pandemic diaries. Were masks, social distancing, school closings, worship restrictions, and the general shutdown necessary?

0: we're going to have to be vigilant on two different fronts. We're going to have to defend the truth about the human person, made in the image and likeness of God, created male and female, created for marriage. We're also going to have to defend our freedom to live according to those truths.
1: Dr. Ryan Anderson, president of the Ethics and Public Policy Center and member of the White House Religious Liberty Commission, speaking at this year's Issues Etc. Making the Case conference.
0: Over and over again, we're going to see that we have to form the next generation of our students, of our children, our grandchildren to believe the truth, while also defending our freedom to live it out. And then the long game is reforming our civil laws to reflect the truth.
1: You can watch Ryan Anderson's presentation, Making the Case for Social Conservatism, from the 2026 Issues Etc. 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

0: Welcome back to Issues Etc. I'm Todd Wilkin. We're talking about Dr. Anthony Fauci's pandemic diaries. Dr. Aaron Cariotti is our guest. So, Dr. Cariotti, let's talk about some of the particulars of the restrictions that were in place during the COVID era. Were masks, social distancing, school closings, worship restrictions, and the general shutdowns, were they necessary?
1: Those things were not necessary. We learned very early on from a study by Jay Bhattacharya that was done in Santa Clara County, California, that COVID was much more ubiquitous than previous estimates had suggested. That, in other words, many people had been infected by this virus in spite of the measures we were taking to try to stop the spread of the virus. Many people had been infected. Many of them were asymptomatic, so they weren't counted in the denominator when people were calculating the infection fatality rate. That's why initially the World Health Organization came out with very scary numbers that 3 or 4% of people who got COVID were going to die of COVID, which is obviously a terrifying prospect. And essentially what Jay showed, and this was replicated then hundreds of times around the world after he published his landmark study, was that no, the infection fatality rate was less than 0.5%, and that the vast majority of the people who had a bad outcome from COVID were very old and very frail and had multiple medical comorbidities, that people under the age of 65 were not at significant risk of bad outcomes from this illness, that healthy children had zero fatalities from COVID. But what his study also showed us was that all the things that we were doing to try to stop the spread of COVID were essentially ineffective, that masks weren't working, social distancing wasn't working, that this was going to spread regardless of what we did. Well, this was not something that our public health authorities wanted to hear, because their plan from the very beginning, which they never deviated from, was we need to lock down until we get a vaccine, and then we need to force everyone to take the vaccine. And that's the only way out of the pandemic, that natural immunity from getting infected wasn't going to count. We're still going to force those people to get vaccinated. And so by the time the vaccine came around, most people had already gotten COVID. And the vaccine itself, we now know, did not stop infection and transmission of the virus. So the thing that ultimately ended the spread of COVID was the Omicron wave, which was a variant that did not make people very sick. It was a sort of common cold for the vast majority of people who got it, but that was almost impossible to stop the spread of at the same time. And so in retrospect, we ended up locking down, closing schools, and doing a lot of collateral harm to people's mental health, to people's businesses, to their development for children and adolescents who were in school. And if you look at states that didn't do that or did that maybe for only a month or two and then opened up, like Florida, and you compare all-cause mortality to states like California, where we did that for several years, the outcomes were the same. In other words, Florida only locked down for a few weeks. California locked down for periods of months to years, depending on the county. And California didn't do any better. All they did was basically cause all the collateral damage that a state like Florida avoided. If you look at country by country comparisons, Sweden chose not to lock down and did as well, if not better, in terms of all-cause mortality, in terms of public health outcomes, than other countries in Western Europe by comparison, but again, without having the collateral harms from those policies. So the evidence is in now. We ran the experiment, and we have comparison groups. We can compare countries like Sweden to other Western European countries and see that these policies failed to achieve their stated purpose.
0: So I want you to speak to it in terms of your specialty, which is psychiatry, about that aspect.

0: aspect of the collateral damage to all of the anti-COVID measures?
1: So my first intervention in criticizing our public health policies during COVID came not in 2021 when I challenged the vaccine mandates. It came a year earlier in 2020 when, wearing my psychiatrist hat, I published a piece in Public Discourse called The Other Pandemic. And essentially what I was seeing clinically as a psychiatrist in my own patients, in the patients in the resident clinics that I was supervising at UCI, was extremely high levels of anxiety, relapses with depression when people had been stable for a long time, relapses with drug and alcohol abuse when people had been sober and stable for long periods of time. I saw that the lockdowns and school closures were causing enormous harms, and I could not understand why my fellow psychiatrists were not speaking out against this. So I was wondering initially, is this just me? Is this just anecdotal evidence that I happen to be seeing more of these cases than other people? But then in the summer of 2020, the CDC came out with very definitive population-based evidence showing, no, what I'm seeing is exactly what's happening. Rising rates of depression and anxiety, rising rates of alcohol abuse and drug-related deaths, and rising rates of suicide on top of an already bad situation. So in 2018, before the pandemic, the Surgeon General acknowledged that we have an epidemic of what are called deaths of despair, death by suicide, alcohol-related illnesses, and drug overdose. So this was acknowledged publicly to be a problem already before the pandemic. And essentially what lockdowns and school closures did was to pour gasoline on that fire, was to increase the rates of suicide, was to take alcohol-related deaths were 69,000 a year. Prior to the pandemic, in the first year of the pandemic, that number went up to 99,000 a year, from 69 to 99,000. Those excess 30,000 deaths, nobody was talking about that on TV. Same thing happened to drug overdose deaths, went from 70,000 to 100,000 in 1 year during the lockdowns. And so I was trying to draw attention to the fact that while you turn on the news, you see only COVID deaths, that these policies had other downstream effects that we need to be paying attention to. Public health is not about one illness. It's about the health of the population as a whole. And a drug overdose death, an alcohol-related death, a suicide is every bit as tragic and every bit as problematic as a COVID death. Why aren't we paying attention to those things?
0: I want to get to the vaccines in a minute, but since you mentioned COVID death, in the end, are we able to trust what the government and other agencies were reporting about the number of COVID deaths? That is, the number of deaths directly related to the contraction of COVID.
1: We are not, because the government had its thumb on the scales to artificially inflate COVID deaths. The reasons for that, we could get into various speculative theories, but the fact that they were doing that is unassailable, because essentially what Medicare was doing, and of course Medicare is the biggest payer among insurances for hospitals around the country, what Medicare was doing was saying, if someone is a COVID case, meaning they have a positive COVID test, we'll reimburse the hospital more than any other patient. So the same patient, same medical circumstances, positive COVID test, the hospital gets more money. So the hospitals were incentivized to test everyone and to test them constantly. And many people tested positive for COVID without having significant COVID symptoms. Certainly many of those cases were hospitalized for reasons other than COVID. So I'll just mention one example. I was on the psychiatry service that consulted with patients in the main hospital at the time. I remember a young woman in her 20s who was admitted for suicidal ideation. She should have been admitted to the psychiatry unit because that would have been the most appropriate setting for someone who was hospitalized because of suicidality. Instead, she had a positive COVID test, zero COVID symptoms, and she was admitted to the medicine service so she could be kept on isolation because of that positive COVID test, which was not a good therapeutic environment for a suicidal person. And furthermore, if she would have, God forbid, let's say, taken her own life while in the hospital, she would have been counted under the government's metrics as a COVID death, even though her death had nothing to do with the fact that she had a positive COVID test. We now know that there were many, many, many people who died of other causes that are included in the COVID death numbers simply because they happened to have a positive COVID test at the time when they died or shortly before they died.
0: Regarding the vaccines, how many vaccines and boosters were in the end recommended by the CDC?
1: Oh, gosh. I think that's a good question. Off the top of my head, if they were recommending them every 6 months, you know, essentially it was getting on into the 10, 11, 12 doses of this product if you were to stay fully compliant with official CDC recommendations by the end of the pandemic. And essentially what we saw with vaccine efficacy was, even if there was some efficacy in reducing the risk of severe illness, that's debatable, it only lasted for 6 months with the first shot. It lasted for about 3 months with the second shot, and it lasted about 6 to 8 weeks for the third shot. So you got these diminishing returns every time you got an additional booster, with, of course, the additive risks of potential side effects with every new dose of this product. So I think the evidence is in for anyone who cares to look that these mRNA shots are really a failed product. I mean, a vaccine that only lasts 6 months is not a vaccine under any traditional definition. A vaccine that does not stop infection and transmission of the virus, that isn't what we call sterilizing, is not a vaccine that's going to protect anyone else. And so the public health rationale that, you know, even if you're not going to benefit, you ought to get vaccinated for the sake of the other people around you, that argument didn't hold water when it came to these products. And this was one of the things that Fauci acknowledged that he knew in his diary, but again, refused to admit publicly the fact that these products did not stop infection and transmission. Because if the public health authorities would have acknowledged that, then the whole practice of bullying people that did not want to take this product, the whole basis for that would have disappeared.
0: That strikes me as circular reasoning, that we know that they're not effective, but if we tell the public they're not effective, then we won't be able to require the public to take an ineffective vaccine.
1: You know, I think you're exactly right. What happened during the pandemic was that the public health authorities decided in advance, these are the behaviors that we want the American people to engage in. They also decided that the American people are apparently not intelligent enough to assess evidence and make their own healthcare decisions. They have to be told what to do. And if we leave them to their own devices, then they're going to make the wrong decisions. So instead of doing what public health authorities should do, which is give nuanced and accurate information, updated as new information comes to light, giving accurate information to the American people, updating the American people, letting the American people make good judgments for themselves and for their children, they said, no, we're not going to do that. We essentially don't trust ordinary people sufficiently to make sound decisions. We're going to decide in advance what they want to do, and we're only going to provide information that moves people behaviorally in the direction that we want to go, and we're going to suppress any information that we think might move people in another direction. So it was information control for the purpose of behavioral control.
0: And all along, I want to point out something you mentioned before. There was sitting there the Great Barrington Declaration that, if I'm reading your explanation of it correctly, simply said, let's address this pandemic in the way that we've addressed every other pandemic and focused on the worst case scenarios.
1: That's exactly right. And let's acknowledge things like natural immunity, that people who have been infected, if they get reinfected, their second infection is going to be much milder compared to the first. So if you survive COVID, you're good. And we've known this since the ancient plague of Justinian, where they would essentially use people who had recovered from, historians think that the plague was due to smallpox, who had recovered from the illness in order to treat other people because they weren't going to spread the virus and they weren't going to get sick again in a way that would be life threatening. So we've known this for literally millennia, and yet we threw this basic biological knowledge out the window when it came to COVID. So yes, the Great Barrington Declaration should not have been at all controversial because it was essentially endorsing the public health approach that had been embraced up until basically we suddenly pivoted and shifted gears in January of 2020.
0: Dr. Aaron Cariotti is our guest. We're talking about Dr. Anthony Fauci's pandemic diaries when we come back. How should we understand the overpromising and the demonizing?
2: The Church's music from the 20th century. The 17th century. The 11th century. The 8th century. The 4th century.

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2: This is Pastor Matthew Harrison, president of the Lutheran Church Missouri Synod. The LCMS operates the second largest parochial school system in the United States. What can you expect from a Lutheran Church Missouri Synod school? There's one race, the human race. And Jesus died for the sins of every man, woman, and child from every land and every nation. Life begins at conception. All life is precious from womb to tomb. And every student, parent, and teacher is created in the very image of God. There's right and wrong, and we know which is which from the Ten Commandments. There are only two sexes, male and female, He created them. Marriage is the lifelong union of one man and one woman. There's such a thing as objective, absolute truth, and it's found in the person and work of Jesus Christ and His Word. To find a Lutheran Church Missouri Synod school near you, visit lcms.org/schools

0: The Lutheran Church of Missouri Synod values all human life from conception to natural death. 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We're talking about Dr. Anthony Fauci's pandemic diaries. Dr. Aaron Cariotti is our guest. He is a physician specializing in psychiatry, a fellow and director of the program in bioethics, technology, and human flourishing at the Ethics and Public Policy Center. He's author of 5 books, including Making the Cut, How to Heal Modern Medicine, and New Abnormal, The Rise of the Biomedical Security State. Dr. Cariotti, how should we understand this kind of two-edged sword? On the one hand, the overpromising on all these measures and the vaccines, and then at the same time, the rather bald-faced demonizing of those who even dared question any of them.
1: Well, trust in public health, trust in medicine was squandered during the pandemic. And if you talk to ordinary Americans, there's a huge proportion of people, and this has been borne out by studies that have been done since the pandemic as well. But anecdotally and based on good research now, we know that there are far, far more people in the United States and elsewhere who previously trusted but no longer trust public health authorities, previously trusted hospitals and doctors but no longer trust them. And, you know, maybe those institutions and those entities and those individuals don't deserve to be trusted anymore, and it's probably going to take a long time for them to regain the trust of the public through honesty and transparency and behaving responsibly. But at the same time, if people don't trust medicine, it could put them at risk when they actually do need doctors and physicians and hospitals. I mean, I've talked to people who are not part of any political or cultural fringe. I mean, they're highly successful professionals, executives, who have said things to me like, I never want to go into a hospital ever again. And I didn't feel this way 3 years ago. So this has had, I mean, seriously deleterious effects, I think, on public trust. And trust is very easy to lose, and it takes a long time to regain. It's going to be very difficult to regain. And, you know, there's a lot of evidence that public health and medical institutions haven't really yet publicly acknowledged the things that they did wrong, which is going to make it even harder for people to redevelop or regain trust in them. So I think we're at a bit of an impasse where it's going to be very hard for people that publicly did things that were clearly misguided to admit that they were wrong. There's a few public figures that have done that, and I commend them. That's very difficult to do, I think. But the vast majority of people, including people who are still doubling down and defending Anthony Fauci, they're doing that not because he has any credibility anymore. They're doing that because they endorsed what he was doing at the time, and it's going to be hard for them to admit that they were wrong. And so I think it's probably going to take another generation before we get an honest reckoning on what happened during the pandemic. Perhaps the generation of young people who were in high school or college during lockdowns and school closures, when they're, you know, the gatekeepers of society in 20, 30 years, looking back, wanting to know, you know, what did you people do to us? What was my parents' generation? What was my grandparents' generation thinking during the pandemic that they took all of these decisions that were so misguided? I think it's probably going to take that long for us to really come to terms with what happened.
0: We, at least at this point, know that that forthcoming truth is not going to come from Dr. Anthony Fauci. He over 100 times invoked his rightful Fifth Amendment rights when being questioned by Congress. Had he simply said, okay, I am going to tell you the truth, this is what I was thinking at the time, and this is what I said, if he just came clean, how much would that help? Not the restoration of his reputation, because that would obviously, and it is already, taking a nosedive, but how much would that help people who have passed through the pandemic regain some trust in public health?
1: I mean, that would have been an enormously helpful and commendable thing for a person like him to do. He seems constitutionally incapable of doing that, unfortunately. It certainly would have raised my own esteem for him, and I would have publicly commended him for doing that. And I think that's precisely the kind of thing that would help people to begin to regain trust in public health and public authorities and science and medicine. But unfortunately, you know, that was a missed opportunity. There's legal debates about whether Fauci could have invoked the Fifth that center around the fact that he was pardoned by President Biden. He was essentially given a pardon that spanned a 10-year period, starting in 2014 and extending, you know, to 2024 when Biden left office. And typically when you're pardoned, you're pardoned for a crime that you've been convicted of, or at least a crime that you've been accused of. And but Fauci was pardoned for unnamed crimes, essentially given a blanket pardon for anything that he may have done that would have been illegal, that he may have been prosecuted for, which is pretty unprecedented. But even assuming that pardon was valid, there's a Supreme Court case from about 100 years ago, 120 years ago, that basically says once you've been pardoned, then you no longer have the ability to invoke the Fifth Amendment right against self-incrimination. The purpose of the Fifth Amendment is to allow you to avoid saying something that might end in a legal punishment. But if you've been pardoned, that removes that legal jeopardy for you. And so there have been situations in which someone who was pardoned was compelled then to testify before a grand jury or before Congress or before a court as to, you know, the alleged crimes that were committed. So it's possible, you know, Rand Paul has said, the committee chair has said, he's going to pursue a charge of contempt of Congress for Fauci invoking the Fifth. You know, whether or not that shakes out one way or another legally, I think Fauci had an opportunity to do precisely what you suggested, right? To admit that what he said privately differed from what he said publicly and to apologize for that. And I think that would have been a huge step toward healing for a lot of Americans. But unfortunately, he chose to sort of double down and, you know, hold himself out as someone who didn't need to even condescend to answer questions about his decisions, which is not the characteristics of a good leader. A good leader takes responsibility for what he's done and is willing to explain what he did and why to the people who were impacted by those decisions.
0: Dr. Cariotti, I'd like your thoughts on one of my primary concerns about Dr. Fauci that took place during the pandemic. He seemed, to my way of seeing it, to lack humility. He spoke dogmatically, definitively when offering solutions to the pandemic, and seemed to belittle those who would challenge his assertions or offer any other possible solution.
1: Well, the old adage has it that pride cometh before the fall. The Greek tragedies are all centered around this Greek notion of hubris, a kind of overweening or overbearing pride. And one of the characteristics of that form of pride or that level of vanity is a kind of blindness to what's going on around you, and a kind of blindness especially to oneself. And the utter lack of self-awareness, the utter lack of self-knowledge that is displayed in Anthony Fauci's diaries, I think grows precisely from this character trait. Vanity, of pride, of hubris, an unwilling to be open to the possibility that I might be wrong. And all of us, of course, can fall into this because we're all human. We're all fallen creatures. And we're all, myself included, susceptible to pride. It is very hard to admit that you might be wrong. It's very hard to admit that you may have made mistakes. And so, you know, in pointing a finger at Fauci here, I think all of us need to keep in mind that we're liable to fall into the same sin. But it's very dangerous to assume, when you're making prudential decisions and there is strong disagreement, it's very dangerous to assume that there's no way that you could be wrong. And I think that almost always leads to bad outcomes. And I think Anthony Fauci, you know, from the Greek tragedians to Shakespeare to Anthony Fauci, we have plenty of examples of how this story tends to play out over time, and the outcome is not good.
0: Dr. Aaron Cariotti is a physician specializing in psychiatry, fellow and director of the program in bioethics, technology, and human flourishing at the Ethics and Public Policy Center. He's author of 5 books, including Making the Cut, How to Heal Modern Medicine, and New Abnormal, The Rise of the Biomedical Security State. 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Dr. Cariotti, thank you very much.
1: Thank you. I enjoyed the conversation.
0: Wednesday on Issues Etc., we'll continue our series with Dr. Thomas Madden of St. Louis University on the fall of the Great Republics, and we'll study the hymn, What is the World to Me, with Pastor Will Whedon of The Word of the Lord Endures Forever. I'm Todd Wilkin. Thanks for listening.

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0: Let us pray. Let the incense of our repentant prayer ascend before you, O Lord, and let your loving kindness descend on us, that with purified minds we may sing your praises with the church on earth and the whole heavenly host, and may glorify you forever. Amen.
1: Greetings in Christ. I am Pastor Nathaniel Brown. The New Testament reading for today is from Acts chapter 27, verses 27 to 44. When the 14th night had come, as we were being driven across the Adriatic Sea, about midnight, the sailors suspected that they were nearing land. So they took a sounding and found 20 fathoms. A little further on, they took a sounding again and found 15 fathoms. And fearing that we might run on the rocks, they let down 4 anchors from the stern and prayed for day to come. And as the sailors were seeking to escape from the ship and had lowered the ship's boat into the sea under pretense of laying out anchors from the bow, Paul said to the centurion and the soldiers, "Unless these men stay in the ship, you cannot be saved." Then the soldiers cut away the ropes of the ship's boat and let it go. As day was about to dawn, Paul urged them all to take some food, saying, "Today is the 14th day that you have continued in suspense without food, and having taken nothing. Therefore, I urge you to take some food, for it will give you strength, for not a hair is to perish from the head of any of you." And when he had said these things, he took bread, and giving thanks to God in the presence of all, he broke it and began to eat. Then they were all encouraged and ate some food themselves. We were in all 276 persons in the ship. And when they had eaten enough, they lightened the ship, throwing out the wheat into the sea. Now when it was day, they did not recognize the land, but they noticed a bay with a beach, on which they planned, if possible, to run the ship ashore. So they cast off the anchors and left them in the sea, at the same time loosening the ropes that tied the rudders. Then hoisting the foresail to the wind, they made for the beach. But striking a reef, they ran the vessel aground. The bow struck and remained immovable, and the stern was being broken up by the surf. The soldiers' plan was to kill the prisoners, lest any should swim away and escape. But the centurion, wishing to save Paul, kept them from carrying out their plan. He ordered those who could swim to jump overboard first and make for the land, and the rest on planks or on pieces of the ship. And so it was that all were brought safely to land. O Lord, have mercy upon us. Thanks be to God. In many and various ways God spoke to his people of old by the prophets, but now in these last days he has spoken to us by his Son. And in this reading from Acts, we actually get to see the dramatic escape from the shipwreck, but also the storm that St. Paul has already said would happen. And throughout the book of Acts, we see that God continues to take care of his people because they are the ones who are trusting in him. And by the ones who are trusting in him, he is giving to all, just like we confess in the small catechism, that God gives daily bread to everyone, even if they are evil and wicked, even if they do not deserve it. They still are being taken care of by God. And throughout the book of Acts, we see that the faithful continue to give thanks for what God has done for them. And we see this today in your reading. We have St. Paul being tossed about, and this is 14 nights that they have been at sea, and they have had storms for all 14 of those days. And St. Paul says, "I told you not to leave, but you did, and now we are going to do this, but God has also told me that none of us are going to die. We just need to continue trusting in God." And how often is that the case for us, where we are saying, "Oh yeah, everything is horrible, life is terrible going on, everything seems to be going against us," and we pray and we remember God has given us life for a new day. We remember that God continues to provide for us. God sent his Son, Jesus Christ, for our salvation. And all of this is reminding us, oh wait, God is still in control, just as we see from St. Paul today. And when we see this, we also see that the centurion is the one who wants to take care of Paul, because everyone wants to kill the prisoners because they're going to be dead weight. They're going to escape. But the centurion says, don't kill any of them. We are all going to survive. And that is because St. Paul has been talking to him. And this is something that we need to do even as people today, where we are saying, God, you have given us people in our daily vocations that we need to share the gospel with, share the good news with. It doesn't matter if they are saved or not, but that is what St. Paul does. He tells the gospel to everyone, including the centurion, while Paul is a prisoner. But he does continue to have this go on. And because of that, the centurion then does take care of the Christians in return. With all of that in mind, let us pray. Almighty God, by your great goodness, mercifully look upon your people, that we may be governed and preserved evermore in body and soul. Through Jesus Christ, your Son, our Lord, who lives and reigns with you in the Holy Spirit, one God, now and forever. Amen. People loved by God, God's peace be with you.
2: In many and various ways, God spoke to his people of old by the prophets.

0: from whom come all holy desires, all good counsels, and all just works. Give to us, your servants, that peace which the world cannot give, that our hearts may be set to obey your commandments, and also that we, being defended from the fear of our enemies, may live in peace and quietness. Through Jesus Christ, your Son, our Lord, who lives and reigns with you and the Holy Spirit, one God, now and forever.
1: Amen.
0: Taught by our Lord and trusting his promises, we are bold to pray.
1: Our Father, who art in heaven, hallowed be thy name. Thy kingdom come, thy will be done, on earth as it is in heaven. Give us this day our daily bread, and forgive us our trespasses, as we forgive those who trespass against us. And lead us not into temptation, but deliver us from evil. For thine is the kingdom, and the power, and the glory, forever and ever. Amen.
2: Let us pray. I thank you, my heavenly Father, through Jesus Christ, your dear Son, that you have graciously kept me this day. And I pray that you would forgive me all my sins where I have done wrong, and graciously keep me this night. For into your hands I commend myself, my body and soul and all things. Let your holy angel be with me, that the evil foe may have no power over me.

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0: 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The St. Olaf Choir up now, Go My Children with My Blessing.

0: John Ben Key with Fugue. 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

0: The Master's Chorale. Rise up, O Church of God. 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

0: Sing to the Lord, You People of God by Joan Voges. This is KFUO, Christ for You, anytime, anywhere. My name is Jordan Harms. Thank you so much for joining me. We have more music coming up in just a moment.
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0: choir of King's College, Cambridge. Oh, praise ye the Lord. Good evening and good night. I am signing off for now, but the sacred music continues without me all night long here on listener-supported KFUO Radio. My name is Jordan Harms. Remember, Jesus loves you. He died for you for the forgiveness of sins, and you are free in that gospel good news to live your Christian life and your day-to-day vocation in service to one another. More music coming up, and then tomorrow in the afternoon, I'll be back. So thanks for joining me. This is KFUO. Christ for you anytime, anywhere.
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